0: That was the CBC's own Commotion. Up now, Tech Life from the BBC. How tech transforms the way the world works, learns, and plays.
1: Hello and welcome to Tech Life on the BBC World Service, the programme about technology and how it's changing all our lives. I'm Chris Vallance. When we travel, we love to take our gadgets with us, but the lithium batteries that power them can catch fire, and on a plane, that's really bad news. We hear about a new campaign urging us to pack with safety in mind. In San Francisco, the BBC's Lily Jamali eavesdrops on an international contest for new AI applications. Will this amateur footy app score with the judges?
2: If you're on my app for more than 1 minute, you're doing something wrong, because the most important thing is to actually go out and play.
3: I like this. It's a good idea.
1: And protecting Africa's endangered wildlife is an increasingly high-tech business. A new scheme aims to give conservation workers the latest skills.

0: then and how that manifested for you. Can you talk to me a little bit about that?
1: I grew up as a missionary kid. My father was an oilman. My mom was an actress. And my father fought the Korean War. In between that, they left their professions, went to Thailand in 1961. I was 9 months old. I was born in Texas. And I grew up in Thailand. And I grew up with Thai people. And my first language was Thai. And then I went to boarding school. And it was in boarding school that I had to decide, okay, my mom and dad believe in God. I believe in God, but is he real? I'm not in boarding school. They're not here. And I had dengue fever, so I was physically sick, and I was 7 years old. And when you're 7 years old and sick, you want your mom. She's not there. Nothing's there. So I just said, Jesus, are you real? If you are, I'll follow you. And I felt something. And later on, I thought, what is that something? It was love. Well, God is love. When his presence appears to us, it's love. And so I decided I'm going to follow Jesus.
0: Deb, I wonder whether you felt resentment for your parents for leaving you in boarding school. I speak, you know, times when you, like you said, 7 years old, wanting your mom there. Did you feel some sort of resentment for them for that?
1: No, not resentment. What's the word? Sorrow. I miss them so much. And as a little boy going there, I kept a stiff upper lip and showed, because I loved them and trusted them so much. I never wanted to say I had a bad time. And I've told this to my parents since. I said I love boarding school. Because first, I didn't want to go. But once I was there, I love boarding school because I love my mom and dad so much. I don't want them to feel bad. But I cried myself to sleep under my pillow. So no little, I was in what's called a little boy, the little boy's room, under a pillow, sobbed myself to sleep every night the first month I was there. No one could hear it. My mom cried herself to sleep back where they were. And years later, when I confessed to my parents, I hated it. I had great hostile parents and great experience. I learned a lot. There was things that helped me, sure. But I hated being away. I didn't hate it. I hated being away from mom and dad. And I told them years later, and I said, you know, I didn't really tell you the truth because I didn't want to hurt your feelings. I hated being away from you. Why did you do it? And my dad got choked up. He said, Dave, I'm so sorry. We didn't know another way. And, you know, maybe we did the wrong thing, but we did the best we could do. We really thought it was the best for you. And that's tears in his eyes. And I hugged my dad. I said, I know. I'm sorry. It hurt me. But I know you tried the best. I forgive you. And so as parents, sometimes we try the best and it may not be. But we're just people.
2: That childhood feels like it still shapes David's decisions today. Because for decades, controversially, David and his wife Karen have decided to take their kids with them into war zones.
1: You know, my kids all grew up in war zones. And I remember an Iraqi general said, you brought your family? You must think American children have the same value as Iraqi children. I said, I do. Under God, we're all the same. You got your families here. And I remember in the Nuba Mountains of Sudan, they said, oh, you brought your family. That means you don't want anything from us. And we never took our kids purposely to the real front where the bullets are smacking like that. Never. Not on purpose anyways. But we go where other families are. There's always families in every war zone. It's not a video game. There's families everywhere. But it's a dangerous world. So many times they've been shot at, mortared, bombed, almost everything inadvertently or, you know, episodically. Because ISIS will come from behind right into a Good Life Club kids program. And so they faced many of those dangers.
3: Okay. We'll help him live in Jesus' name. This is 6 February 2026.
2: David's son Pete is now 20. There are times that he wants to go to the front line and work alongside David. It's something he feels very uncomfortable about.
1: You know, Pete turned 18 2 years ago. And that when he turned 18, he was with me in Burma. And Pete was always back, either carrying or further back at the casualty collection point, not in the front. And he said, Dad, I want to go with you. I said, Pete, you want to go with me to the front on purpose? He's already been shot at now many times. But not, this is on purpose. I don't want you to go. I love you. I trust you. But I don't want you to go. And he goes, Dad, I prayed about it. I want to go help you. And he's very competent. You know, we jumped when he was six. He's now a full-on skydiver. He's the youngest guy to climb Mount Rainier, the Grand Teton. These are two big peaks in America. He was 6 years old. He's super competent.

0: Welcome to London Morning at 10 past 6. I'm Andrew Brown. Up first this morning, I'm going to ask some local teenagers how they raise so much money, thousands of dollars, for cancer research. So a really hot day again today. A high of 30 degrees. That humidity today, that Humidex, 39 at the peak this afternoon. There's a 40% chance of showers most of the day. There's also a risk of a thunderstorm this morning and this afternoon. And it's not really going to cool off tonight. A low of 21 overnight. That thunderstorm risk continues. And even warmer tomorrow, slightly warmer. A high of 31 degrees. That Humidex, 39 again. And that thunderstorm risk is still around tomorrow and a chance of showers through the day. Right now, a really warm start, 22 degrees. It's misty out there. Ryan's shaking his head no. He's here.
1: I got better news. Through it. I got better news from the roads because current traffic is very light and there are no collisions in London and the region, Andrew.
0: All right, Ryan will be back with another update in about 10 minutes. Alessio Donini is here from the newsroom. Alessio, good morning.
2: Good morning, Andrew. Some local reaction today from parents, students, and experts to a possible social media ban for kids under 16. And the second-degree murder trial of a man accused of killing his girlfriend will continue today in St. Thomas. We'll have details on these stories and others at 6:30.
0: Cancer has touched most of us in one way or another, and a group of students at A.B. Lucas Secondary School in London is stepping up to help. They just raised $168,000 for the Canadian Cancer Society at the Relay for Life. That's a lot of money, but it's also just a fraction of the more than $2 million the school has raised over the years. Lucas is actually the first school in Canada to hit that mark. So Lily King, Lexi Webster, and Brooke Rieger, they're all in grade 12. They're student leads with Relay for Life, and I spoke with them yesterday. How does it feel? $2 million and then the 168 grand that you guys raised. How does that feel when you hear those numbers?
3: Indescribable.
0: Really?
3: Yeah, honestly, when we first heard that announcement, it was getting close to 10, 11 o'clock on Friday night. We were in the rain. We had been at this event all day and I just got so emotional and it was such an incredible moment that it's genuinely indescribable.
0: Okay, so Brooke, why is this something that you wanted to be a part of?
4: I've always loved getting involved in my community. So back in grade 11, when I first heard that there were applications going out to be a part of something so, like Lily said, indescribable, Lucas, it's such a big feat for our school. I knew that it was something that I wanted to get involved in and help with because it's such an incredible cause.
0: How about you, Lexi? Well, why is this something that you wanted to be involved in?
5: Well, I think we all know and we've heard the statistics that so many people will be impacted by cancer or know someone impacted by cancer. I think so many people in our school community and just around the world have experienced what cancer can bring to people's lives. Mm. And to be able to have a positive impact and try to make a change for that, for the better, is just truly something that you can't pass the opportunity on.
0: Yeah, like it would be really hard to find someone who hasn't been affected on some level
5: yes.
0: by cancer, right?
5: Yes.
0: So you, Lily, what drew you to this?
3: Yeah, so it was when the application came out, my grandfather was undergoing treatment, and I got a really up close and personal experience with the incredible work of the Canadian Cancer Society, between their Wheels of Hope program to just knowing their clinical trials and everything. And again, cancer touches, at least 2 in 5 people in Canada will be expected to be diagnosed with cancer. So
0: wow.
3: To know that there's something that we can do to, you know, help, to look for hope in the future, it's just something you just can't skip being a part of.
0: And when you got that up close personal look because your grandfather was going through treatment, what was it about the Canadian Cancer Society that impressed you so much?
3: Well, I think it just, everybody we worked with, everybody we talked to was, there's so a level of empathy and understanding that was incredible. And again, knowing that it's a terrible journey for anybody to go through, but just to know that it was made easier by the support systems of the Canadian Cancer Society for my family was just, again, it was just incredible.
0: Okay, so this $168,000 that you raised, that's a serious chunk of change. Brooke, like, how did you actually go about raising that money?
4: Oh gosh, it was a long process. We start with some amazing events at our school. We hosted some dances. We hosted some bingo tournaments and ping pong tournaments, a bunch of different stuff to get students involved. And then once you get down to having the teams, you really got to push the canvassing and the sending that link out, trying to get the community involved. That was our biggest push with students, making sure that they were reaching out to the community and asking for help, because like we said before, it's such an incredible cause. So you really had to push for that.
0: And Lexi, what kind of response did you get from your school community as you were raising this money?
5: Well, as always, the Lucas community just came through in the most incredible way. I think what is truly so impactful about this event is we truly get to see the impact that young people are willing to make on the world around them and for the people they love and for people they don't even know. So when you're standing up on the stage on Relay Day and you're looking out at a field of young adults and young people who are so passionate about making a difference and wanting to do something to make the world around them better, it's truly just the most moving thing you'll ever see.
0: So then Lexi, like, do you think you've picked up some skills that you'll be able to use later in life here as you
5: absolutely
0: enter adulthood?
5: Yes, I think through this experience, I'm just so motivated to connect and collaborate with those around me. I've seen what incredible things we can do when we come together as individuals for the greater good and for a cause that we all care about. And I know moving forward that this has just inspired me to continue to try to do more for my community and to try to continue to make a difference in the world around me.
0: How about you, Brooke? What have you learned through this?
4: I completely second everything Lexi said. It truthfully has taught me how to work well in massive groups of people and really pull in that community aspect. Being able to work alongside so many other amazing execs in our Relay Committee back at Lucas has been, again, as everyone else has said, truly inspiring to see how we can all come together for such an amazing cause and put forth so much dedication and time.
0: Okay, Lily, this money now, what kind of difference do you hope it makes?
3: I hope it makes, if it can make one family have an easier go at their journey with cancer, that's all that matters. But really what we're looking at is years of medical trials, clinical trials, looking to the hope of finding a cure, looking to the hope of supporting millions and millions of people. I think one of our most important things we can do as humans is to help each other out. So to be able to do this and just know that some family is going to be supported by this in one way or another, it's just, that's all that it takes for me.
0: Okay. And it sounds like you're not taking much of a break. Are you already getting ready for next year? Is that kind of what's happening?
3: A little bit. Yeah. I mean, we're starting to prepare our younger grades to know, you know, so they can follow kind of in our footsteps as we followed in the seniors before our footsteps, and preparing them for next year.
0: What kind of stuff are you going to tell the younger students coming up?
3: Definitely that you need to never lose the reason why you're doing this. I mean, I think a lot of people can get kind of caught up in the fact that we're planning this really fun event. There's this big dollar that we need to raise. But really what's important is that we're raising money for cancer research and people around us that are being affected by cancer. So I think for me, that's always been the most important part, is to just always stay true to why you're doing this.
0: You heard there from Lily King, Lexi Webster, and Brooke Rieger. They're all grade 12 students at AB Lucas Secondary School. And they're also leads with Relay for Life.

0: It's Carly Thomas from London. I'll Find an Ocean. And London Music Week is still going strong. Live at 5 is happening tonight at a bunch of venues across the city. It's free music over the dinner hour, and you will find Carly over at Fitzray's here on Dundas downtown. It's 6:23 now. It's Wednesday morning. It's going to be hot again. Your forecast is coming up in just a minute, but let's bring Ryan back first. He's watching the commute for us. Hey there, Ryan.
1: Hi there. Not a bad start. Not great weather out there, but not a bad start. We are collision-free in London and the region. Traffic light with maybe 3 or 4 minor slowdowns in the city. Roads are damp, possibly wet where you're driving. Current winds are light. Visibility pretty low right now, 10 kilometers because of mist, according to Environment Canada. And I got new construction for you. Don't go anywhere. I got new construction at 7 a.m. maintenance work on Oxford Street West with lane reductions between Warncliffe and Andrew Street until Friday night. At 8 this morning, a maintenance work setting up on Fanshawe Park Road. Lanes restricted between Hastings Drive and North Centre Road. Also wrapping up Friday night. One more here at 8 o'clock. Wellington will close between Central Ave and Wolf Street for asphalt replacement work. That one wraps up tomorrow afternoon. I see that about 5 school bus routes are canceled today due to driver shortage. Check your route at mybigyellowbus.ca. And hey, if you have a traffic tip, comment, or question, check out our text line, 519-281-6593.
0: All right, thank you very much, Ryan. It looks like it's going to be really hot again today. Mostly cloudy through the day. There's a chance of showers pretty much all day, 40%. And a thunderstorm risk for the next couple of hours and then again mid-afternoon and into this evening. So the high is 30 degrees today. With the humidex, it's going to feel like 39 at times this afternoon. And then tonight, partly cloudy, that thunderstorm risk continues. It doesn't really cool off, a low of 21, and then we do it all over again tomorrow. The thunderstorms are a possibility, a chance of showers all day, a high of 31, and a humidex of 39. Right now,

0: It's 22 degrees. It's misty. It's 6:25, and Dan McGarvey has a business update.
1: Good morning. Canada's merchandise trade surplus grew to $2.7 billion in April. That's when a country sells more goods and services to the rest of the world than it buys from them. And Statistics Canada says higher oil prices helped boost exports to a record high, the largest surplus since back in January 2025. Total exports rose 1.6% in April to reach a record $75.2 billion. Meanwhile, total imports gained 0.3% in April to reach a record of $72.4 billion. Mark Urquhart is an economist with TD Economics.
2: We've had basically a year and a month of data since tariffs were put in place last year, and we're seeing a pretty decent improvement. If we look at, you know, export volumes to the world, it's up over 10% year on year. We're seeing that strength come through many pockets, so it's definitely broad-based strength in some of these exports.
1: Urquhart says looking ahead, the trade environment will remain volatile as Canada, the U.S. and Mexico continue negotiations on the CUSMA trade deal renewal. In other news, over 100,000 Jeeps in Canada have been recalled over fire concerns. The recall from automaker Stellantis is for Jeep Wrangler and Jeep Gladiators made from 2021 to 2025. Stellantis is asking drivers to park their cars away from other vehicles and away from homes until the issue is fixed. It's part of a global recall affecting more than a million vehicles that might have a faulty connection in their electric hydraulic power steering pump wiring that could overheat. Humanoid robots struggling with human tasks are getting a bit of help in the form of an ultrasound wristband that captures the movement of real muscles, tendons, and ligaments beneath the skin to help them with problems like holding a cup and moving in a certain way. Researchers at the Massachusetts Institute of Technology came up with the wristband to collect data from human hand motions that can help robots improve. The researchers also want to help improve AI by including more real-life sensory data from the physical and human world. And finally,
3: from doing burgers in our house to opening our first location in Toronto, this is how it happened. Less than a year ago, we asked ourselves, what if a poke bowl became a burger?
1: A Toronto business that started as a crazy idea between friends is redefining what a burger can be. Toronto's Poke Burgers started in its creator's kitchen and is finally about to open a physical location in that city's World Food Market. Poke is a traditional Hawaiian dish consisting of diced raw fish marinated in different sauces and seasonings, usually coming in the form of a poke bowl. The two friends behind this business decided to put fillings like crab salad, salmon, tuna, and shrimp in between two deep-fried rice buns instead. Thousands of social media followers liked the idea, and it's continued to grow from there. They spent the first year operating on a pickup and delivery basis. This summer, their dream of a brick-and-mortar Poke Burgers store will open to the public. Fantastic. For CBC Radio, I'm Dan McGarvey.
0: Thank you for that, Dan. Did Dan just say fantastic? The burgers sound good, though. Thank you very much for that. Crystal Lee Ramlakan will have a live business report at around 7:52 this morning. Local news is up in a minute. Right after that, investors will soon have a chance to buy shares in some well-known tech companies. We're going to hear why that's happening. And then in about 20 minutes, our weekly checkup with Dr. Raj Bhardwaj. I'm going to ask the doctor about a pill and a possible breakthrough in pancreatic cancer treatment. Mainly cloudy today. I have the hourly forecast up. It looks like a 40% chance of showers for the next hour or so. Then we get a bit of relief through the morning. It just says mainly cloudy, perhaps even a mix of sun and cloud later this morning. But then mid-afternoon, we go back to a chance of showers and a thunderstorm risk. It's going to be really hot today, a high of 30 degrees. That Humidex is 39 at the peak this afternoon, a low of 21 with a chance of a thunderstorm tonight. Right now, it's 22 and misty at 6:30.
4: 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From CBC London, the 6:30 local news. Good morning. I'm Alessio Donini. The second-degree murder trial of a man accused of killing his girlfriend will continue today in St. Thomas. 53-year-old David Yates is charged with killing his 22-year-old girlfriend, Caitlin Jennings, in London in 2023. Yesterday, a notebook was presented as evidence that police found at his home on Kingsway Avenue. CBC's Andrew Lupton was in court and has this story, and it comes with a warning that this report contains graphic details some listeners may find upsetting.
5: Detective Constable Christopher Thomas of the London Police Forensics Unit testified about the photos he took at the crime scene after Caitlin Jennings' body was removed from the house. Among the photos were images of pages from a notebook found on the dining room table. Scrawled in pencil, the rambling entries include allegations that Jennings was unfaithful. The pages also had entries that are confessional, even apologetic. "Yes, I did all the horrible marks on Caitlin," reads one entry. "I will rot in hell." Other photos from the scene show massive bloodstains in the living room where Jennings' body was found. Blood was found in other areas of the house too, drops of it on the kitchen sink, on the floor of the bathroom, and splattered of the walls of the walk-in tub. Bloodstained clothing, including a man's shirt and a woman's undershirt, were found inside a washing machine in the house. Yates has pleaded not guilty. The trial is scheduled to continue today with the testimony of forensics expert Dr. Michael Shukram. Andrew Lupton, CBC News, St. Thomas.
4: Ottawa is set to table legislation today that could restrict young people's access to social media platforms. CBC has confirmed the bill will include a ban of some kind for kids under 16. Western University professor Emma Duerden is the Canada Research Chair for Neuroscience and Learning Disorders. She believes this move could bring some solace to parents struggling with their teens' device use.
6: There are apps, you know, available where you can monitor their use, but then, you know, you always hear about these stories where, you know, parents who felt they were on top of their children's phone use, those very same children were victims of exploitation, of bullying. So I feel that there's too many risks at play currently in the online world. And I think a lot of parents, they really need to have help beyond just the everyday-to-day checking their teen's phone.
4: Some parents who spoke with CBC in London have expressed concerns over whether users will be required to submit personal information to use social media. Officials have been tight-lipped on details, and there's so far no information on how age verification might work. And while thousands of families deal with childcare waitlists in Ontario, daycare managers are reporting that licensed spaces are remaining unused because of staff shortages. They often cite low pay, burnout, challenging working conditions, and a lack of benefits. The Ministry of Education says it's launched a comprehensive workforce strategy to improve the recruitment and retention of early childhood educators. That includes higher wages, better working conditions, and career development, but those working on the front lines say it's not meeting the needs of everyone in the sector. Amber Staker is the executive director of the Association of Early Childhood Educators of Ontario.
7: So first and foremost, what we're recommending is a wage grid that can be put in place for all early childhood educators and for others working in the childcare field. So what we're asking for is a minimum of $35 to $45 per hour. And this is actually in line with what early childhood educators who work in municipal centers are making. We're, of course, also advocating for health benefits, for pensions.
4: Ontario's Auditor General says a follow-up audit next year will assess the ministry's progress in implementing their recommendations, including improvements made to the recruitment and retention of early childhood educators. And London's planning committee has shot down a zoning request that would have allowed the construction of a major development in the North End. That would be for an 8-story, 299-unit building at Fanshawe Park Road and Geary Avenue, where 4 single-family homes currently stand. City staff say the request fails to meet planning rules, is out of character with low-density surroundings, and doesn't mitigate potential impacts. The proposal has sparked fierce community pushback, with more than 700 people signing a petition opposing it. 14 people spoke at last night's council committee meeting, all sharing concerns that aligned with city staff. Mayor Josh Morgan says he appreciated the feedback from the community.
8: We hear at this committee often, I don't want to see anything there. I want it to be status quo and nothing can change. It has to be exactly as it is. I felt like it was a very thoughtful engagement with a community that says, we recognize there is a role for density along a major thoroughfare like Fanshawe Park Road, but here are the challenges we have with this development and almost all of it rooted in planning rationale.
4: The planning committee ultimately voted unanimously to refuse the request. That matter will now go before full council at its next meeting on June 23rd. And Andrew, that's the 6:30 local news.
0: All right, thanks, Alessio. It's a 25 to 7. My name is Andrew Brown, and this is London Morning. A trio of AI companies want to become publicly traded. OpenAI, the maker of ChatGPT, announced this week that it has filed the paperwork needed for an initial public offering. Anthropic made a similar announcement last week, and SpaceX shares could also be sold later this month. We have Colin Mang on the line to talk about this. He's an associate professor of economics at McMaster. Colin, welcome back. Good morning.
9: Oh, thanks for having me, Andrew.
0: So first off, could you just help us understand how an IPO works?
9: Sure. So with an IPO, a company produces what's called a prospectus. It's a document that's really similar to the annual reports you see from public companies. So it includes detailed financial information and management analysis of the company's prospects. And it also is going to include the information on the new share issue. So how many shares are going to be offered, what the initial price is going to be, and also what percentage of the company's ownership those shares are going to represent. So for example, in the case of SpaceX, they are offering 3% of the company for $75 billion. And they actually received $250 billion worth of offers for their $75 billion worth of shares. So it's four times oversubscribed. There's a lot of market demand for their shares. But that's basically what it's going to be. It's going to be 3% of the company for $75 billion. After that, I mean, those shares get sold through an investment bank to institutional investors like pension funds and mutual funds. And then on the day of the IPO, all the shares get listed on a public stock exchange. So the company's founders, early employees who were paid in shares, venture capital firms who invested early on, as well as the institutional investors who bought those pre-sale shares, can now sell to the general public through the stock exchange. So retail investors like you and me could choose to buy the shares of the company.
0: Okay, so that's a ton of money flying around. Why are these companies doing this now?
9: So, I mean, both OpenAI and Anthropic have really big investment plans to build new data centers. OpenAI has a plan to spend $500 billion to build data centers over the next 3 years. They raised $110 billion earlier this year. $50 billion of that came from Amazon, another $30 billion from NVIDIA. For Anthropic's part, they've got a $50 billion data center construction plan for this year, plus more data center construction plans for the next several years. They raised $65 billion last month from a group of venture capital firms. But for both of these companies, I mean, the challenge is that they've sort of run out of other tech investors to go around and ask for money from. They need to bring in a broader range of investors. So this is why they're going to IPOs right now, to bring in a new range of investors and new capital to fund these data center expansions.
0: Okay, so then sticking with the two AI companies, Anthropic and OpenAI, how risky could this be for them?
9: Well, I mean, I think they will be able to sell their shares. I think there's still some market appetite for this. I mean, the risk is that when they make all of their financial information public, right now they've been taking money from tech bros who are naturally optimistic about the future of the tech industry. Once they open up their detailed financial records to a broader range of institutional and retail investors who may not have quite the same level of optimism of where the tech industry is going, it's certainly possible that other investors may not see the full value in these companies. I mean, right now, OpenAI, they generated revenue of about $6 billion in the first quarter of this year, and expecting something similar for the second quarter. But they've previously stated they expect to earn a loss of $14 billion this year because it's so expensive to keep their software up and running. For Anthropic, they earned $5 billion in the first quarter this year. They project $10 billion in the second quarter. but they've not stated profitability figures yet. We'll get that information a little bit later this year, but companies previously said they don't expect to be cash flow positive until 2028 or 2029.
0: Okay.
9: So, I mean, investors would be buying these shares on the optimistic assumption that these companies are going to turn their businesses around and going to become profitable within the next couple of years. And that's an open question as to whether or not they will.
0: Yeah. Like, do they have the potential investors, the people who get in early? Is there good reason to be optimistic?
9: Well, I mean, these companies have grown quite dramatically over the past several years. I mean, OpenAI has about 900 million monthly users at this point. I mean, their big challenge is only 50 million of those are actually paying customers. So they need to work on their conversion rate. And that's the hope, is that over time, more customers will convert to paying customers, and that will grow revenues and fund their business. That's the optimism there. That's where they hope things are going to go. Anthropic, again, they've got about 20 million monthly users. But from those 20 million monthly users, they're generating about as much money as OpenAI is from its 900 million users. So Anthropic has a much better conversion rate in terms of getting people onto their platform and then turning them into paying customers.
0: So then what are you going to be watching for as all of this rolls out?
9: So I want to see how well institutional investors and retail investors actually value these companies. I mean, like if you look at the little bits of financial information that are released, if you compared them with other industries, it does suggest that OpenAI's current private valuation of $850 billion, Anthropic's current valuation of about $965 billion, that they're overvalued. I mean, you have to be really optimistic about their future growth prospects to value them at that large a sum. But again, I mean, AI, it's different than other industries. It's been growing rapidly, and it delivers a fundamentally different product with a lot of future potential. So their growth prospects may be greater than other industries and justify those valuations. We'll have to see what other institutional investors actually think about the growth prospects for these companies.
0: And we will see how it plays out. Colin, I always appreciate you stopping by. Thank you.
9: Yeah, you're welcome. Thanks for having me.
0: Anytime. That's Colin Mang, an associate professor of economics at McMaster University.

0: The Nor Kelly Band from Montreal. The song is called Salt Mine. It's 6:45 now. It's Wednesday morning. It's hot. It's going to get hotter. It's going to be super humid again today. Your forecast is just around the corner, but Ryan's back now. How are you, Ryan?
1: I'm okay. Staying cool in here, let me tell you. It's a good drive for you, too, right now. Collision free in London and the region. Just a few minor slowdowns in the city. Roads are damp, possibly wet where you're driving. Current winds light. Visibility just dipped down to about 4 kilometers because of mist. So please use your full lighting system and leave a bit more space for yourself on the roads. And although it might be hard to see, but if you do see something out there and want to let me know, you can text it to 519-281-6593.
0: Okay, so mainly cloudy most of the day today. There's a chance of showers pretty much all day and also a thunderstorm risk most of the afternoon. And most of the evening, hot again, a high of 30 degrees. That Humidex, 39 this afternoon. That thunderstorm risk continues tonight, a low of 21. There's also a 60% chance of showers overnight. And then all of that keeps going tomorrow. Possible thunderstorms, a chance of showers, hot again, a high of 31 degrees. That Humidex hitting 39 again tomorrow. And then it kind of relatively cools off going into the weekend. Friday's a high of 27, Saturday also a high of 27 degrees. Right now, it's already 22. It's misty out there. We're coming up to 13 minutes before 7. And the province is spending nearly $2 million to try to connect Indigenous people with doctors. It's part of the province's plan to match all Ontarians with a family doctor by 2029. And at the Southwest Ontario Aboriginal Health Access Center, you may also know it as SUHAC, primary care is being paired with traditional healing. Our Kendra Segan stopped by to speak with Doug George. He's the senior manager for traditional healing.
2: Anytime you get any type of funding, you know, like to help, you know, like with the healing and wellness, especially in primary health care, you're often very grateful for that. It's I always say it's a good start, you know, for what Indigenous people need in terms of equitable, adequate primary health care. And the real reason I say that is because of the historical trauma and the years and hundreds of years of colonization and the trauma that many Indigenous people have had to endure and still carry to this day. And those things are best, in my opinion and others' opinion with Indigenous communities, are best dealt with by people who understand those traumas that they're going through with lived experience and able to help guide them in particular ways. So that doesn't mean that we're looking after everything ourselves, but we're creating partnerships with the people who are experts in their field, such as primary health care.
3: Talk to me about what's different when they come through SOHAC.
2: Yes, we bring culture at the center of everything. And so one of the things that they notice is that there are Indigenous people that are greeting them at the door. There are other Indigenous programs that they can. They're not just coming here solely for primary health care, but they can actually ask for a consultation with traditional healers or ask for an Indigenous navigator. And so we want to make sure that people are looked after in a good way. So we may have, especially I would say, like elderly patients who may have a large mistrust in the healthcare system, and they were coming in with something very serious. And so one of the things they would do is their first contact would be with one of the traditional healers here. And so many of the traditional healers, they would know when it's time to, this is a serious moment, you know, like especially because there's a potential for serious physical, you know, like harm that may come to the patient. And so what they do is they're able to walk across the floor, consult with a doctor or a nurse practitioner right away. They pull them out and say, I have a patient that I'm really worried about, and I would like you to come in and help me with this consultation. We don't want to lose them, but we want to be able to actually work together so that we can blend their strong belief systems and traditional healing practice with primary health care for, you know, like for their overall safety and holistic healing practice in order to bring them back to wellness. And so quite often what you'll see is that many of those belief systems are grounded within, once again, their traumas based on what they went through in a lifetime. And so we want to change that narrative for them. We want them to know that, you know, like this is a place that's trustworthy where they can come and they can receive safe equitable care. So that's the long-term outcome is to have happy, safe, healthy Indigenous people, so who are responsible for their own health care, and they're able to do that in a good way with kind services that you know, like that. That's something that everybody should have.
0: That's Doug George. He's the senior manager for traditional healing at the Southwest Ontario Aboriginal Health Access Center. It is 10 to 7 now on this Wednesday morning, and pancreatic cancer kills around 6,000 Canadians every year. And there's a new study we want to tell you about this morning. It shows that an experimental drug given as a once-a-day pill doubled survival time from 7 months to about 13. Dr. Raj Bhardwaj is here to tell us about it. Doc, good morning.
4: Good morning, Andrew.
0: So why do you think this deserves so much attention?
4: Yeah, you know, I think it's important because although it speaks specifically to pancreatic cancer, it might foreshadow some future cancer breakthroughs. So this study itself, you know, it looked at 500 people who had pancreatic cancer specifically, which is one of the hardest cancers to fight successfully. And it leads to some pretty low survival rates. Of all the people who get diagnosed with pancreatic cancer in Canada, only about 12% of them end up surviving for 5 years after they're diagnosed. And if they're diagnosed once the cancer has spread to other organs, it's more like a 5-year survival rate of just 3%. So this study compared the usual chemotherapy treatments to treatment with a new once-a-day pill in patients who had already gone through one unsuccessful round of cancer treatment. And the new treatment stopped or even reversed cancer growth by about 30% compared to about 10% in people given traditional treatments. That's what the applause was for. But a couple of other important things. It doubled survival time from about 6.5 months to just over 13 months. And really importantly, people who got the trial drug reported better quality of life as well compared to people who were treated with traditional chemotherapy. Now, the problem I have with this drug is I can't pronounce its name. Daraxonrasib, maybe something like that.
0: I believe you when you say it.
4: Sure, right? It's got this untraditional name because it's actually kind of an untraditional cancer treatment. But it's pretty interesting. It ended up shrinking tumors. It prevented new tumors from growing. It's not a cure, though. So hopefully it can, at least for some people, maybe, you know, eventually change pancreatic cancer from a deadly disease to more of a chronic condition. But there's still a long way to go before we can say that for sure.
0: Okay, you mentioned a minute ago there that pancreatic cancer is really difficult to treat. Why is that?
4: Yeah, so partly it's because of the anatomy. So your pancreas is an organ that lives in the top of your abdomen, sort of nestled in the curvature of your stomach and your intestine, you know, sort of at just under your rib cage, near your spine. And it does a couple of things. It releases hormones like insulin. It also makes digestive chemicals that drain into the gut through a little tube that it shares with the liver and the gallbladder because they're all in the same neighborhood. And because it lives in this really densely packed neighborhood of organs, it's hard to surgically remove cancers in that area, because they get tangled up with all those other organs and with major blood vessels. The other thing that makes pancreatic cancer hard to treat is that it tends to grow pretty quickly. And a lot of times it doesn't give any symptoms until it's quite big or until it spreads to other organs like your liver or even distant organs like your lung, things like that. And then the other thing is that we don't have any screening tests for pancreatic cancer. Right. So to sort of find it before it causes symptoms.
0: Right.
4: We have that for breast cancer. Right. We do mammograms. We have it for prostate cancer. We do the PSA blood test. We've got that screening test for colon cancer with a colonoscopy. But for pancreatic cancer, we got nothing. So all of those factors lead to those disappointing survival rates for pancreatic cancer.
0: And what kind of tools do doctors have to actually treat it?
4: Yeah. So, I mean, I think when most people think of cancer treatment in general, they think surgery, radiation, chemotherapy, right? So surgery, still a key part of treating a lot of cancers, like literally cut the cancer out of your body. Radiation, that works because cells that are dividing more quickly are more prone to the DNA damage that radiation causes. But then there's going to be collateral damage to normal growing cells as well. Hmm. And then chemotherapy, it's sort of a grab bag of a bunch of different kinds of medicines that cancer doctors use. Some are pills, some are IV medicines, but they directly kill cancer cells, whether it's where the cancer is growing, you know, in the organ, or even if it has spread to another site. Still sort of new in people's minds, I think, called immunotherapy, which basically helps your own immune system to recognize and fight cancer cells more effectively. Sometimes it flags the cancer cells as bad guys. Sometimes it sort of, you know, puts the cancer cells' shields, kind of knocks them down so that your immune system can recognize them better and actually fight them better as well.
0: Okay, so then bringing it back to the drug in this study, this pill that you can't pronounce, how does it work?
4: So it leverages our understanding of what's driving cancer growth in particular cells on a molecular level. So the drug in this study specifically targets a faulty protein in pancreatic cells that allows for unrestricted growth. So more than 90% of pancreatic cancer cases are driven by a mutation in a gene called KRAS, which sort of acts like an on or off switch for cell reproduction. So if a normal pancreas cell ends up with this specific KRAS mutation, then the cells end up reproducing out of control. And that's what cancer is, cells that are growing and multiplying out of control. So this drug blocks the function of the protein that is being made by that abnormal version of the gene, of the KRAS gene, right? So that's why we see with this drug, the tumor growth starts to slow down, the tumors even shrink.
0: So then could this maybe also apply to other cancers?
4: Right. So there's the foreshadowing, right? So there's a broader version of that gene called just RAS. Instead of KRAS, it's just RAS. And this drug is the first in a new class of drugs called RAS-on inhibitors. That target other members in the family of RAS genes. And the RAS gene mutation, guess what? It's found in all sorts of other cancers, lung cancer, colon cancer, stomach cancer, kidney cancer. So it's very early days, right? This drug hasn't even been approved in Canada or the US yet. The only way to get access through it is through a scientific trial like this, right? But early days, but sort of, you know, targeted therapy to a very specific cancer-related protein is giving cancer doctors and people with pancreatic cancer a lot of hope. Because in the last 20 years or so, there have been a lot of breakthroughs across cancer treatment, but pancreatic cancer has always been a really tough nut to crack.
0: Yeah.
4: Right? But this new research, I think, is finally getting at pancreatic cancer. And I'm sure that there will be other new drugs that take the same approach and hopefully lead to better cancer treatments for all sorts of different cancers in the future.
0: Okay. I look forward to following the progress. Thank you for telling us about it.
4: Yeah, my pleasure.
0: That's Dr. Raj Bhardwaj. He's here pretty much every Wednesday morning. It's 2 minutes before 7 now. Alessio Donini's back. What are you working on, Alessio?
5: Well, Andrew, London parents are not all convinced about the value of a social media ban for kids under 16. And for some, that's especially true when the trade-off could be a requirement to submit private data to social media companies to verify your age. This comes from conversations we've been having with parents in London as the federal government looks to enact some sort of ban. We're going to find out more about later today.
0: All right. Looking forward to hearing from more about that. Alessio, we're coming up to a minute now before 7. It's almost time for the national news. Right after that, the World Cup starts tomorrow, and it comes with a warning about scams. We're going to hear about some of the things that you should watch out for coming up. Mainly cloudy today. A chance of showers most of the day. A thunderstorm risk pretty much all day, and hot. A high of 30 degrees. Right now it's 22, and we'll be back after World Report.
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8: 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Cricket Canada is in turmoil. The Fifth Estate has been investigating what's going on. Stephen D'Souza brings us the latest coming up on The Current.
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9: This is World Report. Good morning. I'm Marcia Young. Iran is launching retaliatory strikes against the U.S. Iran's Revolutionary Guard announcing new missile launches this morning. It says it attacked various U.S. targets in the region in response to U.S. strikes in Iran. U.S. President Donald Trump had posted online the U.S. was retaliating. A military helicopter was downed Tuesday near the Strait of Hormuz. The CBC's Crystal Gomansing is following the developments from Jerusalem.
10: More images of missiles launched, released by Iran as Kuwait, Bahrain, and Jordan were attacked early in the morning. The strikes on U.S. bases in the Persian Gulf also included the use of drones. So far, no information has been made public about any damages to those sites. Hamid Raza Golamzadeh, the head of Tehran-based Iran Diplomatic House, says Iran will always defend itself.
11: Even if this leads to an all-out war, still Iran goes to the battleground.
10: This new round of tit-for-tat strikes between Iran and the U.S. followed the downing of a U.S. Apache helicopter near the Strait of Hormuz Monday. The U.S. retaliation lasted for more than 3 hours, hitting air defenses, ground control stations, and surveillance radar sites, according to U.S. Central Command. Former Department of War Chief of Staff Darren Selnick says the strikes were measured. Future strikes may not be.
12: And so I think as Iran continues to take patience for weakness, I think the president eventually is going to do a much bigger kinetic military strike. But that's going to be his option. We shall see.
10: Selnick doesn't think a deal is likely in the near future with Iran because Iran isn't interested in a deal.
12: Americans don't like to lose. They don't like to be played for suckers. And they don't like stalemates.
10: While he acknowledges the war is unpopular in the U.S., he says strong military actions, either alone or with Israel, could end the stalemate. Crystal Gomansing, CBC News, Jerusalem.
9: Belfast, after a night of civil unrest and fires are still burning on the streets. Police urging a family to escape from a neighborhood set on fire. Masked crowds threw firebombs and chanted anti-immigrant slogans. Homes, cars, and a bus were destroyed. The riot started after a Monday knife attack. One man is critically injured. The man accused is a 30-year-old asylum seeker. He was in court today. He's been charged with attempted murder. He will stay in police custody until his next court date in July. Bill Gates will appear before the U.S. House Oversight Committee today. The Microsoft co-founder is answering questions about his relationship with the late convicted sex offender Jeffrey Epstein. The CBC's Chris Reyes joins me now from New York. And Chris, what can we expect during this morning's testimony?
13: It'll happen behind closed doors. Bill Gates will likely be grilled over several details that appear in the Epstein files, including meetings that he had with Epstein between 2011 and 2014 that happened after Epstein was already convicted of sex crimes. The files include photos of Gates with Epstein, calendar entries, and shocking emails from Epstein to Gates over his extramarital affairs. In those emails, Epstein accuses Gates of contracting a sexually transmitted infection. Epstein claimed that Gates had tried to surreptitiously give antibiotics to his then-wife, Melinda Gates, to treat the infection. Bill Gates will likely be questioned about what was discussed during his meetings with Epstein, whether Gates saw any wrongdoing, and likely he'll be asked to explain why he kept meeting with the registered sex offender. This congressional committee has been calling witnesses for more than a year now in an effort to investigate how the federal government handled the Epstein investigation.
9: Chris, Bill Gates has spoken publicly about this issue before. What has he said?
13: That's right. So Gates has admitted to his extramarital affairs in response to the release of the Epstein files. But he's always maintained that his meetings with Epstein were about his philanthropic work on global health. He's also denied that he knew anything about Epstein's abuse of underage girls. In previous interviews, Gates said he was foolish to spend any time with the late sex offender. Gates has also released statements through a spokesperson denying that he had any financial dealings with Epstein, claiming that Epstein had tried to threaten him in the past. Bill Gates has not been accused of any wrongdoing or charged with any crimes in connection to Epstein.
14: Thank you, Chris.
13: Thank you.
14: The CBC's Chris Reyes in New York. Some young people in Newfoundland and Labrador say Ottawa's plan for a social media ban will not work. The Carney government has signaled it will table the legislation later today. The proposed act is supposed to protect children and teens from online harm, but students in St. John's say the policy will cut off vital connections. As Madison Taylor reports, they say lawmakers need to talk with youth before forcing them offline.
15: Kids, like, if they want something, they will find a way around it, no matter what.
16: St. John's 11th grader Emily Toms isn't confident that a social media ban is the answer.
15: I'd say that the federal government should consult actual 16-year-olds and younger people before they make this decision.
16: Earlier this week, the Globe and Mail reported Ottawa is expected to propose a ban on social media for children under 16 after pressure from advocates to protect youth from severe mental health impacts and exposure to harmful content. But for grade 12 student Callista Barrett, a ban for teens would mean a loss of connection to friends.
17: It's so integrated into our lives, and if it were to be removed, we would 100% need something to replace that, whether or not it's more physical activity in the community, just connecting more youth.
16: Tech critic and writer Paris Marks has questions.
18: The devil is in the details, so we need to see what it's going to look like, how the policy is going to be framed.
16: Australia was the first country to impose a ban. Verification includes AI and biometrics, financial information, and government-issued ID. While it's not yet known what this could look like in Canada, Marx has concerns about effectiveness and privacy.
18: Ultimately, is, you know, kind of the risk that is created by doing those checks worth the outcomes of what the policy is going to be?
16: Other countries, like Denmark, Norway, and India, are weighing similar restrictions. Madison Taylor, CBC News, St. John's.
14: The Bank of Canada is making its next interest rate decision soon. Many economists expect the central bank will hold its overnight lending rate at 2.25%. They base their prediction on strong inflation and jobs numbers and a weakening economy caused by U.S. tariffs on steel, aluminum, and autos. Today's announcement is just before 10 a.m. Eastern. Canada's space program could make a huge leap today, and it will happen on the outskirts of a small fishing village in Nova Scotia. Scientists there are hoping to send a commercial rocket into the sky. Brett Ruskin joined them in Canso ahead of a big test.
19: Canada has put Canadian equipment, satellites, and astronauts into space, but they all had one thing in common.
20: The common thread in all of those? They were done somewhere else.
19: Stephen Mateer is president of Maritime Launch Services. He wants to cut Canada's reliance on other countries to access space. Access for navigation, communication, monitoring crops and climate, and surveying Canada's north.
20: All those things really matter, that we can do that ourselves, especially in this day and age, and not have somebody else basically be able to turn the switch off and on.
19: Enter Spaceport, Nova Scotia. This launch site here outside Canso, Nova Scotia, is attracting attention from across the country and from overseas.
21: If you see over here,
19: Rue Erkins explains parts of the rocket launch system his team brought here from the Netherlands.
21: Here in Canada, it provides new things, also the flexibility in being able to launch.
19: His goal with Wednesday's tests is to hit the 100-kilometer mark, having a rocket officially reach space from a private Canadian spaceport for the first time in history. Brett Ruskin, CBC News, Canso, Nova Scotia.
14: And finally, now it cuts like a knife. Bryan Adams is headlining FIFA's official World Cup countdown concert in Toronto tonight. The show marks the start of festivities for the biggest tournament in soccer. Opening matches begin tomorrow. Adams will share the stage with Wyclef Jean, The Beaches, and Nora Fateh. Canada's historic first ever men's World Cup match on home soil goes this Friday.

0: Welcome back to London Morning at 10 past 7. I'm Andrew Brown. Hey, soccer fans, are you ready for someone to try to scam you during the World Cup? You might want to be. Ooh, it's going to be hot again today. A high of 30 degrees. A humidex up to 39 this afternoon. And that comes with a chance of showers all day. There's a thunderstorm risk most of the day as well. All of that continues tonight, a low of 21, and then we kind of do it all over again tomorrow. A 60% chance of showers and a risk of a thunderstorm and a high of 31 degrees with a humidex of 39. And then it looks like we get back down to a high around 27 as we head into the weekend. But it's a really warm start to the day. It's 22 degrees out there right now. It's still misty in parts of the city. Ryan's keeping an eye on the commute for us. What's the latest, Ryan?
1: There is one collision now on Veterans Memorial Parkway at Dundas Street. Otherwise, just some minor slowdowns in the city, Andrew.
0: Thank you very much. Alessio Donini's back from the newsroom. Hi there, Alessio.
2: Hi, Andrew. The murder trial of a man accused of killing his girlfriend continues in St. Thomas today. And London parents are not all convinced about the value of a social media ban for kids under 16. We'll have details on these stories and others at 7:30.
0: The World Cup starts tomorrow. I know a lot of you are excited about it, but according to my next guest, you should also be aware of the potential for scams. The Better Business Bureau of Central Ontario just released a list of the most common scams you may encounter over the next few weeks. Jennifer Matthews is on the line. She's the CEO of the Better Business Bureau of Western Ontario. Jennifer, good morning.
3: Good morning, Andrew.
0: So why are you warning people about scams before this World Cup gets going?
3: So it's probably not the thing that people want to think about when they're so excited about FIFA, about it being in North America and especially in Canada. But we do want to warn people how susceptible they are at this exciting time for a number of reasons.
0: Yeah, so let's get into some of those reasons. Like, well, what are some potential scams that could be out there preying on soccer fans?
3: So one of the obvious ones is a ticket scam. So fraudsters can often create fake ticket websites or counterfeit tickets and fraudulent social media listings. So consumers should purchase tickets only through the official FIFA channels or verified ticket marketplaces. And one of the other ones we're looking at is as you're traveling around or people are coming into Canada, going to the U.S., vacation rental and lodging scams appear. So scammers could advertise non-existent hotels or short-term rentals or vacation properties near the event venue. So people should just do that extra little bit of careful accommodation research and verify addresses and always pay with a credit card where possible, because that can sometimes offer you a little bit of protection as well.
0: Fair enough. I just want to bring it back to the tickets. Mm-hmm. When we hear so much about how difficult it is to find tickets for this World Cup, and if you do, how expensive those tickets are, does that make it even more ripe for the scammers?
3: It does. So when we know as people get more excited and desperate's not the right word, but that's sure. Immediacy.
0: I've been a sports fan who's felt a little desperate for tickets.
3: So that increases your susceptibility to scams. You get the excitement and you see that, oh, look, I can get a ticket and it is, you know, a couple hundred dollars less than what I've seen on the site. I'm going to buy it right away and I'm going to e-transfer cash. That's not the best way to do it, because again, when you do that e-transfer, the money's gone immediately. And if you're not looking at a verified ticket seller like the FIFA channels or a verified ticket marketplace, you're really susceptible. If something seems too good to be true, it almost always is.
0: It's a good lesson for most of us at all times, isn't it? How about merch?
3: Yeah. So, you know, exciting to wear your team jersey, support your favorite team, country. Counterfeit jerseys or memorabilia and event merchandise are really common. So again, look, especially if you're online, verify the website to make sure that it's an authorized and reputable retailer or a seller for FIFA merchandise. You don't want to get caught up in something that comes, you know, miniature or the wrong size or the wrong color with, you know, not aligning with what you were expecting.
0: Okay, so a lot of this stuff, like lodging and tickets and merch, people will be looking for that and searching it out themselves and hopefully landing on the right websites and
3: that's right.
0: Finding legitimate yeah. sources. But on the other side of it, are you expecting that our email inboxes could fill up with stuff and potential scams and phishing scams, things like that?
3: Yes. So always be vigilant about phishing scams. They're so common and they look so valid, right? Even everybody I know can fall for them. And I talk about this all the time. And myself, I have to double check email addresses. Mm. So just look at the URL, make sure that all links look valid. Monitor your inbox and keep good email hygiene. So delete things that you're not familiar with that might have another number in the email address that doesn't look like it's a valid email address. And then you can avoid losing money through those means as well.
0: Some fake websites can be really convincing too, particularly to the untrained eye. Do you have any tips on how to tell if a website is legit?
3: Yeah. So again, hover over the website, check the URL instead of, or go directly to the company's website yourself. So we remind consumers that a few seconds spent verifying that URL can prevent identity theft or financial loss. Also look to see if that website has full information from a customer service standpoint. So if something went wrong in the transaction, are you able to contact that organization? Oftentimes fraudulent websites don't have any of that available to consumers.
0: So we're having this conversation in London, outside of Toronto, where the games are going to be happening, or where some of the games are going to be happening. But is there reason for people in a place like London to be as vigilant as a city where the games are happening?
3: I think it is, because I think we're talking about global excitement and we're talking about national excitement. One, our national team is playing in the World Cup, and that's really exciting. Mm. And I know lots of soccer, football fans that are wanting to go to those games. And they're going to, as you get closer to the game and you see tickets maybe surge on social media, you're going to go, oh, we're only a couple hours away. Let's get a ticket that looks really cheap and go to the game and support this incredible event. Yeah. And that's where I think people might, you know, need to maintain a little bit more vigilance. We're proximal to Toronto and it's really exciting.
0: Yep, fair enough. Are you also warning businesses about possible scams?
3: Yeah, so businesses can also get targeted in these high profile events. So watch if you as a business receive a very large or an unusual order for immediate fulfillment. And then, or watch if you're looking to pay for something, if that request for payment comes in a non-traditional way. So an alternative payment method, a wire transfer where that's not a normal transaction method for you. Make sure that ongoingly you train your employees to recognize, like we talked about, phishing emails. So not only for consumers, but businesses can get hit with phishing emails and business impersonation attempts. And just monitor your online reviews and social media accounts for fraudulent activity. Cybersecurity is always really important to everybody and especially in businesses. So also make sure that you work with a company to develop an incident response plan.
0: Okay, Jennifer, is this just the world we live in now where if a thing people like happens and the scammers come out?
3: I think as we obviously have become more connected digitally, it reduces that in-person, you know, marketplace transaction that, you know, 50 years ago was really the only way to do business. Mm. And so we just need to be a little bit more vigilant. I always say stopping the scammers is going to be really tricky. Helping people prevent falling victim to a scam is a little bit easier. So just maintain that. It sounds like hypervigilance, but just be cautious with any information, any transaction you do online.
0: Okay, Jennifer, so good to have you. Thank you.
3: Thank you so much, Andrew.
0: That's Jennifer Matthews, the CEO of the Better Business Bureau of Western Ontario.

0: Descartes. With Oria. Eoria. Descartes is one of many artists on the bill this Friday night at the Latin Street Party. That's on Dundas Place in front of London Music Hall. The show starts at 6, 7:21 now. Your forecast, your hot forecast is coming up. But first, let's bring Ryan back. He's watching the commute. Hi, Ryan.
1: Hi there. Seeing some minor slowdowns at a collision on Veterans Memorial Parkway at Dundas Street. Otherwise, just minor slowdowns in the city with one severe slowdown starting on Wonderland Road for commuters heading north towards Springbank Drive. And visibility, it dropped just a little bit more in the last half hour, now sitting at 3 kilometers. So if you're out there, please use your full lighting system and leave more space between you and other motorists. And if you see something you want to share with me, you can text it to 519-281-6593.
0: Thanks, Ryan. Mainly cloudy all day, a chance of showers, a thunderstorm risk, and really hot and humid again. A high of 30 degrees. That humidex hits 39 later this afternoon. And then a low at 21. That thunderstorm risk continues tonight. Right now, it is a really warm start to the day. 22 degrees and misty. The humidex is already at 31. It's 7:22. John Hancock is here to talk sports with us. John, we have to talk hockey to cool us down over here, yeah. You know?
2: Yeah, we're getting hot here, too.
0: Oh, yeah, are you?
2: Yeah.
0: Out in Halifax.
2: Yeah.
0: How's the Stanley
2: Cup
0: final?
2: It's going to be, I think, high 20s, I think.
0: Oh, really? Okay. Yeah, yeah, yeah. Have you guys been cooking for a while now?
2: No, we haven't had a lot of. We had a terrible May and into June, mm-hmm. So yeah. Finally getting so some nice weather. Yeah.
0: So how about the Stanley Cup final, John?
2: Well, Jordan Staal scored 2 goals, including the tie-breaking goal, 6.5 minutes into the third. And Carolina, after blowing a 2-goal lead, tied the Stanley Cup final at 2 games each with a 5-3 win over Vegas. First game not decided by just 1 goal. Staal became the first player in 44 years to score at least 1 goal in each of the first 4 games of a final. Last time was 1982, Mike Bossy with the Islanders against Vancouver. Carolina coach Rod Brind'Amour on the play of Jordan Staal.
3: When you watch him all the time, you kind of get spoiled. I get coach him all the time, so I know I'm spoiled. It's great that you guys get to see it. He takes every shift like it's his last, and he takes pride in being the leader of this team and does it by example. Everyone knew he was a good defensive player, but he's got some real offensive abilities too. Just for whatever reason now, they're goals are going in, but he's always played like this.
2: Brandon Bussey got the start in net in place of Frederick Anderson for the Hurricanes, who will host Game 5 on Thursday night. And just before we leave hockey, Colorado captain Gabriel Landeskog won 2 awards Tuesday, the Mark Messier Leadership Honor and the Masterton Memorial Trophy for the player who best exemplifies the qualities of perseverance, sportsmanship, and dedication. But boy, oh boy, here's a guy who missed 2 years because of knee surgeries and came back to play and looked pretty darn good as well. Yeah. He's the first player to win both those awards in the same season.
0: Oh, really? I did not realize that. And the Blue Jays, they pulled off a late win last night.
2: Yeah, Brandon Valenzuela. I hope they don't send this guy down.
0: He's good, hey?
2: He looks really good. Hit a walk-off RBI single in the ninth. Jays 3, Phillies 2. Phillies had taken the lead in the top of the ninth on a Bryson Stott RBI double. But Miles Straw came home in the bottom of the ninth on a wild pitch to tie it, setting the stage for Valenzuela's RBI single to send home Dalton Varsho. Dylan Cease, back for the first time in 2 weeks from a hamstring injury, looked awfully good. He allowed just a run on 3 hits and struck out 11 over 6 innings. Louis Varland getting the win. Max Scherzer, another Jays pitcher, just back from injury, starts Game 3 and the rubber match tonight at Rogers Center. And I see both Tampa Bay and the Yankees won yesterday. They remain tied for first in the American League East.
0: And Canada's women's soccer team won a friendly in Costa Rica yesterday?
2: Yeah, Janine Sonas scored 3, including 1 on a penalty, 6-0 the final. Canada shot.

0: At the host team 28-4 and blocked six shots. In the Canadian Premier League, Atletico Ottawa came back from two goals down to beat Super Quebec 5-3. The final there, Atletico sitting third in the league standings.
1: All right, and the NBA finals, they've been pretty good so far, and they another game tonight.
0: 8:30 tonight, 8:30 Eastern from Madison Square Garden, the New York Knicks, who lost game 3 to San Antonio, hope to take a two-game lead again when they host game 4. Spurs are hoping to tie it up. And don't forget, Toronto Temple will also be playing tonight. They host Connecticut Sun at Coca-Cola Coliseum. And tennis legend Serena Williams has made a winning return to the courts with her Canadian partner, teenager 19-year-old Victoria Mboko of Burlington, in doubles play at Queen's Club in England. Williams is 44. She retired from tennis in September of 2022, but decided to come back, sent a text to Mboko and said, "Hey, want to play doubles?" And Mboko said, "Yeah, okay."
1: If Serena Williams calls you up and says you want to play doubles, you say yes, right?
0: Exactly. Anyway, they moved on, and their next match is against Canada's Leila Fernandez and Germany's Laura Siegemann. So lots to look forward to with Serena back.
1: Must be so, like, just incredible for a teenager, Victoria Mboko, to play with Serena Williams.
0: Absolutely.
1: Yeah, really neat. Thank you, John.
0: See ya.
1: Yep, that's John Hancock with sports. It's 7:27 now. It's Wednesday morning. And Ottawa is going to table a bill today that could ban social media for kids under 16. Our reporter Isha Bargava asked some teenagers what they think about it. Have a listen to that.
2: Definitely mixed. I mean, I come from a generation of kids who social media was their only way of communicating over COVID, and that is how I actually made friends. And I find, like, social media can be such a good place but also such a dangerous place for kids under 16.
3: I
2: definitely think that kids are so susceptible to what they see online and so influenced, and it can be very harmful for them. I don't know if the answer would necessarily to ban all social media altogether, but I definitely think more monitoring and, like, almost curation of social media to make it more a space where teenagers can be. Because, I mean, social media, a lot of it was created for, like, young teens and stuff to, like, watch funny videos or connect with their friends. And it's become this, like, almost crazy consumerist, like, violent place where you can see almost everything. I think the issue needs to be pointed at the social media itself and not necessarily who has access to it, because I just think that kids are gonna fight back a lot.
3: When you say fight back, like, do you mean they'll find ways to get around it?
2: Or? Oh, yeah, absolutely. Yeah.
3: What do you think they're going to do?
2: Yeah, I mean, heck, even when I first created a Facebook account, I put, like, my age as older. So I think they will definitely find ways to get away the, like, verification, quote unquote, with social media.
4: I partially agree with the ban. I think they should limit sites for people under 16, and they should slowly lift the limitations to ease these teens into a more exposed environment.
1: Some high school students in London speaking with our Isha Bargava about a possible social media ban for kids under 16. And coming up right after the national news at 8, a professor at Western is going to stop by and tell us why she thinks this is not the right path forward. And before we get to that, right after the local news, we're going to hear about a new report that says deaths involving police in Ontario are way up over the last few years. Hot again today, cloudy again, could be wet again. There's a chance of showers all day, a thunderstorm risk through most of the afternoon. The high, 30 degrees, the Humidex 39 at points this afternoon. It's not really going to cool off tonight. That thunderstorm risk continues. And a low of 21 degrees. Right now, it's 22 and misty at 7:30.
5: This is CBC News. From CBC London, the 7:30 local news. Good morning. I'm Alessio Donini. The second-degree murder trial of a man accused of killing his 22-year-old girlfriend will continue today in a St. Thomas court. 53-year-old David Norman Yates is charged in the death of Caitlin Jennings in London in July 2023. Yesterday in court, a notebook found at the Kingsway Avenue home was entered into evidence. Detective Constable Christopher Thomas of the London Police Forensics Unit told the court the notebook was found on the dining room table. The book contained rambling entries, including allegations that Jennings was unfaithful and an apparent admission to the crime. Photos of the scene were also shown for this judge-only trial, showing large bloodstains in the home. Yates has pleaded not guilty. The trial continues today with testimony from a pathologist. The Ontario Provincial Police have arrested an 18-year-old man in connection with the murder of a police officer in northern Ontario. Constable Tarun Bali was hit with a vehicle near the town of Hearst. Police say the suspect had escaped from a hospital where he was being assessed under the Mental Health Act. Officers were apparently trying to apprehend the man. Thomas Carrick is the OPP commissioner.
6: So the accused has been arrested for flight from police times two, dangerous driving times two, and first degree murder. Charges will be filed before the courts as the investigation continues, but those are the charges on which the accused has been arrested.
5: Police have not released the name of the suspect yet. And London parents aren't all convinced about the value of a social media ban for kids under 16. For some, that's especially true when the trade-off could be a requirement to submit private data to social media companies. The federal government is expected to table legislation today that could restrict young Canadians' access to social media and also bring in stricter online safety standards. Officials have shared very few details about what the bill will include. Jamieson Roberts has two kids under 16. He says he's conflicted on how helpful the bill will be for kids.
7: It sounds like a fantastic idea that we want to regulate and not have kids on social media. But the reality is that it's going to open up so much of the digital landscape that is already hard to keep yourself private. Any way that you regulate these types of things requires you to hand over information to then be able to use it. These platforms, they don't have a great record with security, and the more verifiable information they have on you, the more advertising they can sell.
5: Roberts says parents also have responsibility to have open conversations with kids about the dangers that can be found on social media. And yesterday we brought you a story about the hundreds of London families and thousands of Ontario families stuck on childcare wait lists just 5 years after the federal $10 a day daycare program was launched. Daycare managers and advocates say the biggest issue is staff shortages. The province says it's working on improving working conditions for early childhood educators, but as Talia Ricci reports, that's not doing much to ease concerns.
8: And I had this dream to work with children.
9: To Nguyen trained as an early childhood educator, but quit soon into their career due to working conditions.
8: Maybe one day when ECEs actually have decent work, decent pay, paid sick days, benefits and pension, then I will find myself in a position where I could enter the field.
9: Daycare operators say staff shortages are contributing to the province's childcare wait lists. Eva Laxson with the neighborhood group says despite their daycares offering higher pay and benefits, the organization is still struggling.
10: We are more than half full, and we have space to kind of accommodate more. We've got about 130 people on the wait list, but we're short staffed.
9: In 2023, the Ministry of Education launched a strategy to improve the recruitment and retention of ECEs, which includes higher wages, better working conditions, and career development. But those working on the front line say wages and job security still aren't meeting the needs of everyone in the sector. Ontario's Auditor General says a follow-up audit next year will assess the ministry's progress. Talia Ricci, CBC News, Toronto.
5: And members of a London City Council committee have voted to continue allowing a downtown property to be used as a surface parking lot. That's going against the recommendation of city staff. Staff had argued extending its use as a lot does not conform to planning rules and would hinder redevelopment on the site. That property, 221 Queens Avenue, is just east of Richmond Street and has been a surface lot since 1995. That sparked some discussion among councillors about whether that could be defined as temporary. A representative for the owner, Sifton, argued all but two spots are leased and support nearby offices in accord with Canada's highest commercial vacancy rate, suggesting that rejecting the request could lead to further vacancies downtown. Deputy Mayor Sean Lewis agreed.
11: If they had an opportunity for redevelopment right now, they'd be moving on it. This is not a market where we can be removing parking at this point. We have actually municipal parking at 185 Queens Ave that we put out an RFP for redevelopment as a municipality, and we did not get any qualifying offers back. The opportunity to redevelop these surface parking lots on Queens Ave is just not there right now.
5: That matter will go before the entirety of council on June 23rd. And Andrew, that's the 7:30 local news.
1: All right, thanks a lot, Alessio. We're coming up to 7:36. My name is Andrew Brown, and this is London Morning. Earlier this decade, there were a lot of intense conversations about the police and their use of force and violence. And since then, according to a new report, the rate of deaths involving police in Ontario has actually gone up. Alexander McClelland is a researcher with the Tracking Injustice Project and an author of this report. He's also a professor at the Institute of Criminology at Carleton University. Alexander, good morning.
12: Good morning, Andrew.
1: So what did you discover here?
12: Yeah, our project, Tracking Injustice, it's a publicly available website that we try and make information about police-involved deaths where force was used available to the Canadian public, to the public in Ontario, so people can have a better understanding of this issue. Our project goes back to the year 2000, and one of the things that we looked at is, you know, the rate of death over a period of time. And between the year 2000 and 2014, we saw, on average, of around 24 people being killed by police in a use of force context each year. However, in recent years, we've seen that number double. Last year, we saw 61 people be killed by police. In 2022, we saw 62 people be killed by police. And so on average now, we're seeing around 50 people be killed by police across Canada. And just last year, actually, also 19 people were killed in Ontario by police. Huh. And so that's near the previous average for the entire country. So quite concerning.
1: So then, as you see it, why is this happening? Why are we seeing this increase?
12: I mean, that's one of the reasons why our project exists, is to put this out to the Canadian public, to the public in Ontario, for them to be able to ask these questions. And one of the things, I mean, we might think, you know, oh, well, this is related to violent crime increasing or the population increasing. And actually, over the course of time, we've seen rates of violent crime actually remain consistent when we look at the data presented by Statistics Canada. And also, our population has remained relatively consistent and is also, in some instances, slightly declining. One of the things when we go into the data that I think is really important that I found shocking is that around 70% of people who end up being shot by police, and a majority of the people who are killed by police are killed by police firearm, around 70% of those people are not carrying a firearm. They might be carrying something else, sometimes a cell phone that the police thought was a gun, or maybe a knife or a piece of wood. But not the same as a firearm. So there's concerns around disproportionate use of force. And furthermore, 30% of people that are killed by police firearm are actually completely unarmed. Mm. And so that really puts into question, you know, what's going on with de-escalation tactics? Why is this disproportionate use of force continuing?
1: You mentioned that violent crime rates have stayed steady. One thing that hasn't stayed steady, particularly in a place like London, but all across the country, is the addiction and homelessness crisis that we're living through. Could that have anything to do with this?
12: I mean, I would hope that in response to an addiction and homelessness crisis, we would respond as a society with social supports, healthcare supports, housing supports, and not respond with extreme violence and use of force. So I don't see the correlation between the two. I think a more compassionate response to engaging with those issues is needed, and increasing the use of or the availability of firearms for police isn't going to solve the homelessness crisis or the addiction crisis.
1: And I know you looked at the work of civilian oversight bodies like Ontario's Special Investigations Unit. What did you learn there?
12: Yeah, I mean, those oversight bodies have really limited focuses. So it's interesting to go back and look. You know, the SIU in Ontario is Canada's oldest oversight agency, and it was started in 1990. actually out of a response of concern by the around the killing of two young Black men around the city of Ontario, Toronto, sorry. And there was a public outcry. There was a race relations committee struck, and they wanted to address racial inequities in police violence. So that's why it was initiated. Years later, we're now seeing similar instances of racialized overrepresentation of people of color, of Black people, Indigenous people represented in cases of police use of force. But when we looked at oversight agency outcomes, we found that around 96% of the time, no charges were laid against police. And in the 4% of cases where charges were laid or were recommended, they were later dropped. And one of the things I think that's important for people to know is that oversight agencies like the SIU have a very, very limited criminal law focus. They can't make recommendations for systemic changes in police policy, for police education, for how use of force is applied, or anything else. They just make really, really limited recommendations around, can we apply a criminal charge in this case? And the threshold for applying criminal charges is extremely high for policing. So the outcome is that there's not much accountability taking place because there's no charges being laid, and there's not anything else that's happening as a result of the limited focus of the SIUs.
1: Okay, CBC did reach out to the Ministry of the Solicitor General, and a representative said police are, quote, required to complete annual use of force and firearms requalification training every year, and they have to file a report every time force is used. What more oversight would you like to see?
12: Well, one of the things we did was we also interviewed family members of people who had lost a loved one to police violence and asked them about the oversight investigations, like the SIU investigations that take place. And across the board, there was real concerns around the lack of rigor, the lack of accountability. Family members didn't feel like oversight was actually happening. You know, in Ontario, there's 25 investigators at the SIU, 17 of which have police backgrounds or have been seconded by police. And many family members mentioned that they were really concerned about the lack of independence of investigations, that police and SIU would work together to come up with a narrative of what happened, which often included inaccuracies, according to the family members we talked to. There was also real concerns around the handling of evidence, actually accounts of the SIU destroying evidence in a context where some of the facts of the case were contested, and actually also just a real lack of support for family members. Family members didn't feel like there was any real supports for them, and in some instances, because the cases aren't considered a crime, family members can't access victim services, so they don't get support for grief support or time off work or financial support to help them. And some family members' lives are completely destroyed by the loss of a loved one and can end up having their whole families fall apart and end up being in shelters. So there's a real, real gap of a lack of support in terms of understanding the depth of despair that families have to go through when a death occurs. So Okay. Overall, when we talk families, is there accountability? They said, no, there isn't any.
1: Okay. Alexander, I really appreciate the time this morning. Thank you.
12: Thank you. Take care.
1: You too. That's Alexander McClelland, a criminologist at Carleton University. It's 16 minutes before 8 now. Ryan is back. He's watching the commute for us. How's it looking out there, Ryan?
13: Not too bad. Previous collision on Veterans Memorial Parkway at Dundas is all clear, but a new collision on Oxford Street just east of Colburn. And I am seeing some significant slowdowns there. Right now, some of the minor slowdowns on north and southbound routes in the city have become a bit more severe. And if you're traveling between London and the 401 on Highbury Avenue or Veterans Memorial Parkway, it's a fairly slow drive. Winds are still light, though, for cyclists, pedestrians, and folks working outside. Visibility on the road still sitting at 3 kilometers because of mist. So please turn on your headlights, leave a bit more space between you and fellow commuters. And if you see something on the roads I should know about, tell me all about it on our text line, 519-281-6593.
1: Thanks, Ryan. Mainly cloudy today. Looks like a chance of showers much of the day, a risk of a thunderstorm through the afternoon. and really hot again. A high of 30 degrees. That Humidex at 39 at the peak of the heat this afternoon. A low of 21 tonight. That thunderstorm risk continues. And right now in the city, it's 22 and misty.

0: Pixies for you this morning. Here comes your man and Joey Santiago, the guitarist. Turns 61 today. It's 12 minutes before 8. And, of course, it's Music Week in London. We've been telling you about all kinds of concerts and parties and award shows happening in the city. The Astral Jams are playing the Richmond Tavern later tonight. And Ryan had a chat with Howie Kittleson.
1: Good morning, Ryan.
2: What is Astral Jams?
1: Astral Jams, we'd like to say it is untamed improvisational music. It is fully improvisational. The three-piece band, myself, Nicholas Eli on drums, and Paul Aiken on lead guitar, we are half of Prism Tape Philosophy. And since 2021, we have had residencies at various venues, but now the Richmond going on 3 years, the second Wednesday of every month. And this month is part of London Music Week.
2: I know you're a very cool guitar player. You play some very cool sounds, but you also play something else. What's your other instrument?
1: Well, I've been playing guitar since 1978, and nobody cares about that. I am known as the theremin guy. I've been playing theremin since 2016. As far as I know, I am the only theremin player in London. I'm sure there's about a dozen people who own them, but owning a theremin and actually gigging with one, two different things. So I play with my two bands as well as about a dozen other artists locally, because I got the corner on the market for being a theremin player.
2: London's top gigging theremin player.
1: The number one theremin player in London, absolutely.
2: And what kind of music is Astral Jams if no one's ever heard it before? How would you describe it to them?
1: That is a tough one. It has no boundaries, no limits, no rules. We are fully improvised. There's not even a formula. We don't start off even with time signatures or keys. The best description I've ever come up with is space rock. And we got a little bit of fusion going on, a lot of avant-garde aspects to our music, and a little bit of good old traditional London noise rock, harkening back to Niles Spasm Band, who were a huge influence on me. I didn't even know they were from London, Ontario, because until I moved here, I didn't know there was a London, Ontario.
2: Like, this doesn't get committed to a recording, so if you want to experience Astral Jams, it's only when you're doing it live, though, right?
1: Absolutely. Well, you know, we do videotape the shows. We occasionally record them, which we did more often than we do. If we were playing venues that was something easy to do at, we probably would. Because it's a different show every single time, not just for the audience, but for us. It is an experience that happens based on the environment, the room, the moods, the interaction with the audience. So it is unique every single performance. So if you come tomorrow and then you don't come again until October, you're still going to have a completely different experience. You're not going to hear us play Pour Some Sugar on Me every single night. That's one advantage of not writing hit songs.
2: Duly noted, I will not show up and request Def Leppard.
1: You can request it. I can't guarantee what will happen if you do.
2: I love it. Howie, have a great time.
1: All right. Thank you. Hope to see you and everybody else out there. Tonight, 8 p.m. to 10 p.m., no cover charge. Hope to see you and everybody else out there.
0: It's Ryan chatting with Howie Kittleson of Astral Jams, and you can't see them tonight for free at the Richmond Tavern. I'm trying to think of what would pair well with that show. 7 minutes before 8 o'clock, you're listening to London Morning. Crystalie Ramlakhan is here with Business News. Hi there, Crystalie.
3: Hi, good morning, Andrew.
0: So the dollar just hit a six-month low. What's happening there?
3: Yeah, so the dollar steadied near its lowest level this year against the U.S. dollar. But this is after data show Canada's trade surplus actually widened in April. And this comes ahead of the Bank of Canada's interest rate decision as well today. But you know what? Right now, the dollar is trading slightly higher at 71.8 cents U.S. And Canada's goods trade surplus rose to a 50-month high in April, in part because the Iran war has pushed up the price of crude oil. And total exports increased to a record high. So some economists say Canadian exports have largely recovered back to pre-2025 levels, but there is still some weakness in sectors hit hardest by U.S. tariffs. So as I was just mentioning there, the Bank of Canada is expected to hold its key interest rate steady at 2.25% this morning for the fifth time in a row. And the central bank has largely kept to the sidelines as it waits for more clarity on how the Iran war and U.S. trade uncertainty will impact economic growth and inflation.
0: Okay, we have some telecom news here as well, Crystally. TELUS wants to charge $15 to activate new SIM cards, but the CRTC has a warning about that. What's going on?
3: Yes, that's right. So the agency is warning TELUS its plans for a new fee could breach the regulator's ban on activation charges. Now, TELUS says it will begin charging customers when they switch to a new SIM card. And the company insists the fee does not violate the CRTC's new rules taking effect this Friday. TELUS says the charge is meant to cover associated costs related to things like manufacturing, warehousing, packaging, distribution, and retail handling. This is the latest test of the CRTC's new policy that prevents telecommunications companies from charging customers when they cancel, change, or activate plans. And that policy was announced in March in a move meant to make it easier for consumers to switch internet and cell phone plans. And the commission said it hoped to empower Canadians to take advantage of better offers without having to worry about unexpected costs. So the regulator says activation fees have ranged from roughly $30 to $80 and have acted as a barrier to Canadians being able to take advantage of competitive offers out there.
0: I'm sure a lot of people listening along will be really curious to see if TELUS is able to get away with this. I look forward to seeing how that plays out. We have one more here, Crystally, that this prediction market that you've told us so much about over the last several months. There's a company that's changing some of its policies. What's going on there?
3: Yeah, that's right. So Kalshi will start collecting customer employment information for trading in certain high-risk markets. This move follows incidents of insider trading on platforms like Kalshi and Polymarket. So Kalshi will now score markets for insider trading risk and require employment details for high-risk trades. So the reforms come following multiple incidents of prediction market traders using insider information to profit off of events. I mean, just last week, former Congressman George Santos was investigated for allegedly betting against his attendance at the State of the Union address, which, you know, he could control. So it's interesting that he could bet on that.
0: Very.
3: Yeah. And then in April, a U.S. Army soldier was charged with using classified information to make $400,000 trading on Polymarket.
0: George Santos, of course, he's the guy who lied about every detail of his life, right?
3: Yeah, pretty much. Yeah, he was a very interesting character.
0: Yeah, big time. Okay, Crystally, thank you very much.
3: All right, thanks, Andrew.
0: That's Crystally Ram-Lacan with Business News. It is 7:57 now. Alessio's back from our newsroom. Hi, Alessio.
4: Hi, Andrew. We had a story yesterday about concerns over the federal $10 a day daycare program's viability here in Ontario and the hundreds of London families dealing with long wait lists for care. And today we're hearing from the association that represents early childhood educators saying licensed spaces are existing but unused because of staff shortages across the province. They say those shortages exist because of low pay, burnout, challenging working conditions, and more. Also, London's planning committee has shot down a zoning request that would have allowed the construction of a major development in the North End, something neighbors were fiercely against, agreeing with city staff and saying it would add too much density to the area. I have more on that coming at 8:30.
0: All right. Thanks a lot, Alessio. The national news is just around the corner right after that. A social media ban for kids under 16. It might sound like a good idea, but some experts say it will not be an effective one. We're going to find out why coming up. Another hot one today. And possibly wet. There's a chance of showers most of the afternoon. Also a risk of a thunderstorm most of the day as well. Hot, a high of 30. That Humidex at 39 at the peak in the middle of the afternoon. And then that thunderstorm risk continues tonight. A low of 21. And it is still 22. It's been 22 most of the morning. Environment Canada is saying it's still misty at the airport. My name is Andrew Brown. This is London Morning. And we'll be back after World Report.
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5: 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The CBC News is next. Coming up in half an hour, it's The Current with Matt Galloway.
7: Daylight shootings with links to alleged match fixing, ties to organized crime, threats, corruption, intimidation. Cricket Canada is in turmoil. The Fifth Estate has been investigating what's going on. Stephen D'Souza brings us the latest coming up on The Current.
8: This is World Report. Good morning. I'm Marcia Young. Trade will likely remain top of mind today for the Prime Minister. Mark Carney is meeting with Canada's premiers. A CUSMA deadline is looming, and along with some interprovincial tensions, there will be plenty to discuss. Janice McGregor is following this all for us. And Janice, what is driving today's agenda?
9: Marcia, these aren't scheduled to be detailed talks, likely only about an hour, but things have evolved since they last met, especially in terms of where things stand with the Trump administration on CUSMA. It's becoming increasingly clear that the U.S. wants to rewrite the automotive chapter. Before the House rises for the summer, we're still expecting new legislation to more closely align Canada with how the U.S. keeps goods made with forced labor out of its supply chains. And the Carney government relented to U.S. pressure last week, scrapped plans to make online streamers like Netflix put a greater share of their revenue into a Canadian content fund. Officials insist, though, that no additional concessions have been made to finally open the Gordie Howe Bridge between Windsor and Detroit later this week. As the Trump administration continues to roll out its tariff strategy, it keeps piling on new ones. As recently as yesterday, United States Trade Representative Jameson Greer told Fox News that the barrier to negotiating with Canada is the fact it still has retaliation in place. But both Ontario Premier Doug Ford and Manitoba Premier Rob Canoe said American alcohol is not going back on the shelves until the U.S. backs off and renews its tariff-free trade with Canada.
8: How have developments in Alberta changed the dynamics?
9: Well, things are definitely more fraught for Team Canada, not only because the Memorandum of Understanding gave Alberta a bespoke deal on carbon pricing and electricity regulations, and other jurisdictions now are trying to figure out what that means for them. Some, like Saskatchewan's Scott Moe, quite explicit about wanting their own deal in the wake of Alberta's. Premier Daniel Smith's choice to enable a referendum question this fall that questions the future of this federation, that sets up not only tensions on today's call, but the possibility of a very intense premier's conference when they all gather in Charlottetown next month.
8: Thanks, Janice.
9: You're welcome.
8: The CBC's Janice McGregor and our Parliamentary Bureau. The Carney government is rolling out its Digital Safety Act today. The legislation will address social media and chatbot safety for children and teens. There are reports the bill will include the creation of a regulator and a social media ban for kids under 16. The news conference with Culture Minister Mark Miller is scheduled for 5 p.m. Eastern in Ottawa. The Bank of Canada will announce its next interest rate decision this morning. Policymakers are facing conflicting signals about the health of the economy. Nisha Patel reports on what many observers are expecting today and why.
10: So it's kind of a mixed data picture that they're getting. Most economists, including RBC's Nathan Jansen, say the Bank of Canada will hold steady, leaving the key interest rate at 2.25%. This latest decision comes after GDP fell unexpectedly in the first quarter.
11: You know, that they'll have to acknowledge the softer economic growth numbers that we had over the winter. But at the same time, you know, they'll probably be pointing out some signs of other signs of resilience under the surface.
10: Those signs include a strong jobs report for May, which pushed the unemployment rate down to 6.6%. Consumer spending has also held up. Jansen says it all points to an economy that's faring better than the headlines suggest.
11: There, so it means we have to wait and see and watch additional data reports over the next month or two that much more closely.
10: The central bank must also consider inflation that's been pushed above target by soaring oil prices. Governor Tiff Macklem has said he's looking past higher energy costs for now, but warned he could take action if prices spike broadly. For now, though, most economists are betting the key interest rate will stay on hold for the rest of the year. Nisha Patel, CBC News, Toronto.
8: In Belfast, after a night of civil unrest, fires are still burning on the streets. Police urging a family to escape from a neighborhood set on fire. Crowds of masked people threw firebombs and chanted anti-immigrant slogans. Homes, cars, and a bus were destroyed. The riot started after a Monday knife attack. One man is critically injured. The man accused is a 30-year-old asylum seeker. He was in court today. He's been charged with attempted murder. He will stay in police custody until his next court date in July. Iran is launching retaliatory attacks against the U.S., just as U.S. President Donald Trump says he is planning new strikes on the country. Iran's Revolutionary Guard announces that it is launching missiles today. It says it fired on U.S. targets in the region in response to U.S. strikes in Iran. On social media this morning, Trump says Iran is taking too long to negotiate a peace deal and Tehran will have to pay the price. The CBC's Crystal Gomansing is following developments from Jerusalem.
12: More images of missiles launched, released by Iran as Kuwait, Bahrain and Jordan were attacked early in the morning. The strikes on U.S. bases in the Persian Gulf also included the use of drones. So far, no information has been made public about any damages to those sites. Hamid Raza Golamzadeh, the head of Tehran-based Iran Diplomatic House, says Iran will always defend itself.
13: Even if this leads to an all-out war, still, Iran goes to the battleground.
12: This new round of tit-for-tat strikes between Iran and the U.S. followed the downing of a U.S. Apache helicopter near the Strait of Hormuz Monday. The U.S. retaliation lasted for more than 3 hours, hitting air defenses, ground control stations, and surveillance radar sites, according to U.S. Central Command. Former Department of War Chief of Staff Darren Selnick says the strikes were measured. Future strikes may not be.
14: And so I think as Iran continues to take patience for weakness, I think the president eventually is going to do a much bigger kinetic military strike. But that's going to be his option. We shall see.
12: Selnick doesn't think a deal is likely in the near future with Iran because Iran isn't interested in a deal.
14: Americans don't like to lose. They don't like to be played for suckers. And they don't like stalemates.
12: While he acknowledges the war is unpopular in the U.S., he says strong military actions, either alone or with Israel, could end the stalemate. Crystal Gomansing, CBC News, Jerusalem.
8: Pope Leo is in Spain. The American pontiff has been drawing large crowds during his 7-day tour of the country. He's addressing some of the country's divisive topics. Catholicism is deeply embedded in Spain's culture, even as church attendance falls and more people identify as being secular. CBC correspondent Chris Brown is in Barcelona following the Pope's visit.
15: As a waving Pope Leo entered the stadium that once hosted Barcelona's Olympics, many in the enormous crowd sang, "This is the Pope's youth." Leo's visit to Spain, a country with a deep Catholic history, but that is also increasingly secular, has been aimed at young people, their spirituality, and their politics. Speaking in both Spanish and Catalan in a nod to the Spanish region's distinct identity, Leo called for unity in a society that's increasingly fragmented. He's spoken about the dangers he sees from political polarization, and he's urged compassionate treatment for migrants. Outside the prayer vigil, 23-year-old Sofia Rico and Clara Rao said they think the Pope can help lower the temperature of the world's conflicts.
16: He reaffirms that every human being is unique and has to be taken care of and valued and respected.
17: It's a guide for us to follow.
15: 21-year-old Naya Santos was visiting the Sagrada Familia Basilica, Barcelona's main landmark.
18: Honestly, I feel like the world is having like a polarity right now, and there's too many things going on, too many wars.
15: The basilica has been under construction for over 140 years, the masterpiece of architect Antoni Gaudi. Later today, the Pope will bless one of its new 170-meter spires. It will be the centerpiece of Leo's visit here. Chris Brown, CBC News, Barcelona.
8: The biggest tournament in the world is getting a musical kickoff in Toronto. Yo, so more people cutting hair in the shops, thank God it's Friday. Haitian star Wyclef Jean will be performing at FIFA's official World Cup Countdown concert tonight. The show will mark the eve of matches with games beginning on Thursday. Wyclef will be joined by Canadian rock legend Bryan Adams and local act The Beaches. Canada's historic first ever Men's World Cup match on home soil goes

0: London Morning is back on Wednesday, June 10th. I'm Andrew Brown. Coming up next, banning kids from using social media might sound like a good idea, but is it really? A mainly cloudy day today. There's a thunderstorm risk most of the afternoon, a chance of showers as well, and hot again, a high of 30 degrees that comes with a humidex of 39. It's going to be sweaty out there, a low of 21 tonight. That comes with a chance of showers and a thunderstorm risk again, and then we do it all over again tomorrow. We could see thunderstorms, we could see rain, and we will see heat, a high of 31 degrees. Right now, it's still 22, still misty at the airport. Brian's watching the commute for us. How's that going?
1: No, not bad. Area highways are collision-free in the city. Still signs of a collision on Oxford Street at Colburn. For the most part, some minor slowdowns and maybe some less than minor slowdowns across the city, Andrew.
0: Thank you very much. Alessio Donini's back from the newsroom. What are you working on, Alessio?
2: Andrew, a murder trial in St. Thomas is entering its third day today, and daycare managers are reporting spaces are going unused because of staff shortages, all while wait lists for care grow. We'll have details on these stories and others at 8:30.
0: As you've been hearing in the news, the federal government is expected to table legislation which could ban social media for kids under 16. The Globe and Mail says it's part of Ottawa's new digital safety bill. We talked to some teenagers about it. Here's what one grade 12 student at Catholic Central High had to say.
3: I think it's reasonable for a little bit younger than 16, but I think that today's youth would definitely benefit from not being on social media without any rules or regulations like it is now. There's a lot of like volatile stuff on there that's not good for younger people to be seeing or to be interacting with. Like a lot of people, like young kids, should not be like conversing with adults like that. Just like the type of media as well. Like a lot of it's not suitable for younger people.
0: But is a ban the right approach? My next guest says it isn't. Caitlin Mendez is on the line. She's a sociology professor at Western and the principal investigator of the Digitally Informed Youth Digital Safety Lab. Caitlin, good morning.
4: Good morning.
0: So what do you think of this idea of banning kids under 16 from using social media?
4: Thanks. Well, I think the first thing to say is, you know, I really appreciate that there's widespread recognition, and we heard it from those young people as well, that there's a problem with social media. And the problem isn't that young people don't want to be on these spaces. They do. It's just that they wish that these spaces, you know, stop them from interacting with strangers who, you know, had harmful intentions or wasn't feeding them content that was fundamentally bad. And the problem with the ban is that it doesn't actually solve those issues. It just delays it until they're 16. And what we really need to be doing instead is saying, hey, let's make these spaces safer, not just for young people, because a lot of those same problems that those teens were talking about also impact adults. And I really think that's where we should be focusing our efforts.
0: Is there an argument to be made that we should make these spaces safer and also keep young people away from them?
4: That is a really interesting question. I think that we definitely should be talking about, you know, what is age appropriate? Let's think about evolving capacity, like what sorts of things can young people be doing online? And the problem with social media is that it's so many things, right? It's an entertainment platform to find information, to watch funny shows or videos or educational ones, to communicate with people. And I think that it's really hard to kind of set a blanket age at which some of those things are appropriate, because if you're using it as a communication tool to like talk with some of your friends, especially kind of maybe one-on-one, well, we can see how maybe, you know, a younger age, that's totally appropriate. Or watching, you know, YouTube because you want to find out information about the world or just be entertained. It is really hard to kind of set a minimum age at which those things are okay or not. So I'm not saying that there shouldn't be some age restrictions, but I think that it's actually much more complicated than it may seem.
0: Okay, of course, Canada is not the first country to consider a social media ban for young people. Australia has one. In these early days, what kind of results are we seeing out of Australia?
4: So Australia's ban has been in place for about 6 months, and the early research seems to show that it's been effective at kicking about 30% of teens off of the platform. And you might look at that stat and say, wow, that's really great, 30%, fantastic. Or you might look at it and say, but that means that 70% of teenagers are still accessing these platforms that we agree are fundamentally addictive and harmful. And, you know, whether they're doing it by downloading a VPN or having an older sibling or friend or even parent create an account for them, or they're moving to some of the platforms that weren't included in the ban in the first place. The point is that we're now going to be spending our time, or Australia is going to be spending their time, like policing the kids, when we really should be policing the platforms and say, hey, do a better job and show us that your platforms are safe so that we don't have to worry about 13-year-olds being on these spaces.
0: Okay, so then let's talk about what we know is effective. Like, what kind of measures work here?
4: Again, it's hard to have a blanket answer because these platforms are so different. But let's say, for example, take YouTube or TikTok. So these are platforms that have like automatic play. And so you could make these platforms have features that, for example, stop that or have certain time limits. Like maybe it'll play videos for 20 minutes and then issues a break or kind of stops and says, okay, it's time to get off. Or whether it's a platform like Snapchat that enables young people to add strangers, people that they don't know. And we know that that's been a huge problem when it comes to things like sextortion, because it's really easy to become friends with teenagers. So it really kind of depends on the platform. But we know that there are certain features like the autoplay, like the times of day in which you get notifications, right, that bring you back to the platform. So having regulations about tech companies can't send teenagers notifications during school hours or after a certain time at night to make sure that they're not being pulled back to these platforms and getting a good night's sleep. Those are some really easy design changes that could very easily be made. And that, again, we could kind of force social media companies to, you know, to actually stick it out and enforce those policies.
0: Do we have the leverage to force these social media companies to do anything? And the reason I ask, I'm just thinking back to, we can't post CBC articles on Facebook anymore because we attempted to play hardball with them and they said, sorry, no.
4: Yeah. So right now, right now we don't have a lot of leverage, in part because we don't have a regulatory body. When we look to countries like Australia and the UK, they do. So these are bodies that will say, hey, Facebook, WhatsApp, Instagram, Snapchat, if you want to operate in Canada, here's a minimum standard that you have to, you know, operate by. Here's some rules and regulations that you have to adhere to if you want to operate. Now, I don't think these companies actually want to fully withdraw from Canada. We're not a huge country, but we're still a significant market. I think instead what they're more likely to do is hire lobbyists to target politicians to, for example, water down the bill or try to kind of change the public mood and attitude towards social media companies. Or what we've seen in some cases is them trying to argue, you know, we're not a social media company, so like we don't fall under the limits of the ban. I think that's much more likely. They're definitely not going to take this sitting down. They don't want changes to the way that they're designed, because the way that they're designed is incredibly profitable and it's designed to maximize eyeballs. They want us to be on their platforms for as long as possible, and they're not going to change that unless they're forced to. And I think it's time to say enough is enough. We know that the way that they're designed can cause harm. We know that there's benefits. Let's try to make sure that we're maximizing the benefits, but minimizing the harm and holding companies accountable for design decisions that we know lead to harm.
0: Okay, Caitlin, I really appreciate the time. Thank you.
4: Thank you.
0: That's Caitlin Mendez, a sociology professor at Western and the principal investigator of digitally informed youth, the Digital Safety Lab.

0: Some brand new music from Bedouin Sound Clash. You also heard Collie Buds on there. The song is called Bang-a-Lang. It's 8:22. It's Wednesday morning. It's hot out there. It's going to be hot, humid today. I'll tell you all about the forecast in a minute, but let's bring Ryan back now. He's here with our last look at the commute.
1: As I am, yes. Area highways are collision-free. Minor slowdowns at a collision on Oxford Street at Colburn. Besides that, some minor and not so minor slowdowns across the city. Slowest drive in London is on any one of the north and southbound routes right now. Winds are still light for cyclists, pedestrians, and folks working outside. And visibility finally going back up. Right now sitting at 5 kilometers. Not that much. Need somewhere to park your traffic tips? The parking on our text line is free. 519-281-6593.
0: Well done. Mainly cloudy today. A chance of showers. Let me just pull up the hourly forecast. It's saying for the next few hours until around lunchtime, mainly cloudy or a mix of sun and cloud. And then at around 1 or 2, we change to a 40% chance of showers with a risk of a thunderstorm. That takes us to close to midnight. It's going to be really hot through the afternoon, a high of 30 degrees, humid too, that Humidex at 39. Then tonight, a low of 21, and then we do the same kind of thing tomorrow. A high of 31 degrees, a Humidex of 39, a thunderstorm risk, a chance of showers. Right now, it's up a tick. It's 23 degrees and misty now at the airport. It's 8:23, and I know a lot of you are getting back on your bikes this month as it warms up out there, but are you still a little unsure of how safe it is to ride in this city? Daniel Hall is London's active transportation manager. He's in charge of bike infrastructure in the city, and he's leading a guided tour tonight around South London, exploring new cycling infrastructure. I caught up with him downtown. So, Daniel, thanks for meeting me here. It's good to see you.
2: Well, good to see you too, Andrew.
0: Okay, so we're standing at the bike path at Dundas in Wellington. What do you think when you look at this bike path?
2: This is one of our best improvements, I think. We call it the Dundas Cycle Track. It was built in 2021. You can see by the bus stop even that we're standing near, it's got nice tiles. It like adds to the vibrancy of the street and also provides a nice safe and convenient place for bikes to travel.
0: So tonight you're going on this bike ride, showing off some of the new bike infrastructure that's happening in South London. What is the plan for tonight?
2: We're gonna meet at Thames Park at 6 o'clock. You need to have a waiver signed, so please email cycling@london.ca to get your waiver and the details. We're going to go out for a casual pace ride to explore some of the new infrastructure in South London. We'll see a mix of painted bike lanes, boulevard cycle tracks, which are kind of similar to this one, off the road beside the sidewalk, and get to experience some of the new rapid transit corridor, which also has a beautiful new multi-use path on it.
0: Okay, so then for people who perhaps maybe haven't been paying very close attention for the last couple of years, how has it in South London, how has it changed to be a cyclist?
2: We've built some great new infrastructure that allows you to ride away from vehicles and connects you to key destinations like White Oaks Mall or to transit terminals.
0: I know that there are questions in the city just about how connected the cycle network is. And, you know, sometimes it feels like you're on a bike path, but then you have to be on a road for a little while and then until you can get back onto a bike path, like that kind of stuff. How connected is it getting at this point?
2: I don't know if it's a percentage, but it's getting much better. And especially why we wanted to highlight South London is the improvements on Bradley and Wellington. These were places you wouldn't want to bike before. And now they're great places to bike. We're doing that all over the city. So we started kind of downtown. We're working in different places based on where either other projects are happening or where we're targeting a connectivity gap.
0: So you've been doing this with the city about 5 years, is that right?
2: That's correct.
0: As you see it, how are you describing the state of progress in this city?
2: I'm very excited. Even

0: This year alone, with some of the construction projects in town, we're connecting one of my most important gaps near the Western University this year. So it might not be ready for this year, but maybe next year. And Rapid Transit is building some really great things alongside it for cycling and people walking as well. So I think we're doing well. There's obviously more to go, but we have the heart of our network, the TVP along the river. That's such a great place to go for a bike ride, whether you're just going for a cruise or whether you're getting somewhere. And we're connecting to it in many different ways.
1: When you start a job like you did 5 years ago, you get into it with a lot of excitement, I'm sure. How do you think 2021 you would think about the progress that exists now in London?
0: I was way too optimistic back then that it'd only take a few years to completely change the culture of London and more people would be riding. But no, it's been steady progress for sure on the infrastructure side, on some of the policies and programs. And some of the best things I've seen is Wavell Street. It's in East London. We're seeing steady growth year after year in the cycling ridership there. And so that's encouraging to see that's in more of a suburban area.
1: Is it a tough sell on some level in the city, do you think, to build up this bike infrastructure?
0: Absolutely. And I think politically, the climate provincially has given voice to some of the why. Why are we doing this? And I always try and answer with, I mean, there's many reasons, but especially for choice, for healthy activity, for affordability, and especially right now with gas prices, I think maybe some of the numbers we're seeing is because of that.
1: You mentioned the provincial government there, famously not a huge fan of bike lanes, this Ford government, particularly lanes that get rid of lanes of car traffic. What have you noticed about the discourse around bike lanes over the last couple of years?
0: Yeah, I think it's just given voice to the criticism to be more open in London as well. And that's okay. I'm okay to handle hard questions and hard criticism. And I think it also, we need the positive voices, the people who've emailed me and say, this has changed my life because now I can go for a ride every day in a safe lane and I feel comfortable. So there's sort of both sides of it.
1: So maybe the progress is a little slower than you expected when you first got into the job, but big picture, what do you hope this city becomes? Like, well, what are your dreams for this place when it comes to London as a cycling city?
0: I think more and more, or my hope is that more and more people can discover how joyful cycling can be as a way to get around, or even just to go for a bike ride with your kids. It's a great way to go to the soccer game or the baseball diamond and get outside, get some activity. For me, I'm not good at going to the gym, so I love building it into my day that I'm getting some exercise.
1: So is there anything else in the cooking right now? Anything else that we can expect to be coming?
0: One of our big projects this year is starting up next week on Bowler Road. That's going to finish a north-south connection all the way from Byron to Lambeth that will be totally separated from the road and eventually connect Lambeth residents all the way to Springbank Park and the TVP. So some great work there. Every year there's some progress as, you know, we try and tie in with other big projects that are happening and get some cycling pieces within it.
1: Daniel, it's good to see you. Thanks for doing this.
0: Thanks, Andrew. This is great.
2: That's Daniel Hall, London's active transportation manager, and he is leading a 16-kilometer bike ride tonight through South London. The goal is to explore new bike infrastructure in the city. That is set from 6 to 8 p.m. tonight. You can check out all the details on the city's website. A high of 30 in London today. Right now it's 23 and misty at 8:30.
3: This is CBC News. From CBC London, the 8:30 local news. Good morning. I'm Alessio Donini. The second-degree murder trial of a man accused of killing his 22-year-old girlfriend will continue today in St. Thomas. 53-year-old David Yates is charged with killing his girlfriend, Caitlin Jennings, in London in 2023. CBC's Andrew Lupton was in court and has this story, and it comes with a warning that this report contains graphic details some listeners may find upsetting.
4: Detective Constable Christopher Thomas of the London Police Forensics Unit testified about the photos he took at the crime scene after Caitlin Jennings' body was removed from the house. Among the photos were images of pages from a notebook found on the dining room table. Scrawled in pencil, the rambling entries include allegations that Jennings was unfaithful. The pages also had entries that are confessional, even apologetic. "Yes, I did all the horrible marks on Caitlin," reads one entry. I will rot in hell. Other photos from the scene show massive blood stains in the living room where Jennings' body was found. Blood was found in other areas of the house too, drops of it on the kitchen sink, on the floor of the bathroom, and splattered of the walls of the walk-in tub. Bloodstained clothing, including a man's shirt and a woman's undershirt, were found inside a washing machine in the house. Yates has pleaded not guilty. The trial is scheduled to continue today with the testimony of forensics expert Dr. Michael Shukram. Andrew Lupton, CBC News, St. Thomas.
3: And Ottawa is set to table legislation today that could restrict young people's access to social media platforms. CBC has confirmed the bill will include a ban of some kind for kids under 16. Western University professor Emma Duerden is the Canada Research Chair for Neuroscience and Learning Disorders. She believes this move could bring some solace to parents struggling with their teens' device usage.
5: There are apps, you know, available where you can monitor their use, but then, you know, you always hear about these stories where, you know, parents who felt they were on top of their children's phone use, those very same children were victims of exploitation, of bullying. So I feel that there's too many risks at play currently in the online world. And I think a lot of parents, they really need to have help beyond just the everyday to day checking their teen's phone.
3: Some parents who spoke with CBC News in London have expressed concerns over whether users will be required to submit personal information to social media companies to use the platforms. Officials have been tight-lipped on details, and there's so far no information on how the age verification might work. While thousands of families deal with childcare waitlists in Ontario, daycare managers are reporting licensed spaces are remaining unused because of staff shortages. They often cite low pay, burnout, challenging working conditions, and lack of benefits as reasons. The Ministry of Education says it launched a comprehensive workforce strategy to improve the recruitment and retention of early childhood educators, which includes higher wages, better working conditions, and career development. But those working on the front lines say it's not meeting the needs of everyone in the sector. Amber Staker is the executive director of the Association of Early Childhood Educators of Ontario.
6: So first and foremost, what we're recommending is a wage grid that can be put in place for all early childhood educators and for others working in the childcare field. So what we're asking for is a minimum of $35 to $45 per hour. And this is actually in line with what early childhood educators who work in municipal centers are making. We're, of course, also advocating for health benefits, for pensions.
3: Ontario's Auditor General says a follow-up audit next year will assess the ministry's progress in implementing those recommendations, including improvements made to the recruitment and retention of early childhood educators. And London's Planning Committee has shot down a zoning request that would have allowed the construction of a major development in the city's north end. That would be for an 8-story, 299-unit building at Fanshawe Park Road and Geary Avenue, where 4 single-family homes currently stand. City staff say the request fails to meet planning rules, it's out of character with low-density surroundings, and it doesn't mitigate potential impacts. 14 area residents spoke at last night's committee meeting, all sharing concerns that aligned with those of city staff. Mayor Josh Morgan says he appreciated the feedback from the community.
7: We hear at this committee often, I don't want to see anything there. I want it to be status quo and nothing can change. It has to be exactly as it is. I felt like it was a very thoughtful engagement with a community that says, we recognize there is a role for density along a major thoroughfare like Fanshawe Park Road, but here are the challenges we have with this development and almost all of it rooted in planning rationale.
3: The matter will now go before full council at its meeting on June 23rd. And lastly, a soccer performance center co-owned by two legends of the sport is set to open up shop in London's White Oaks Mall. FootLab's London location will be the first in Canada, occupying nearly 3,500 square meters of the mall's former Hudson Bay. FootLab is co-owned by Cristiano Ronaldo and Rui Costa. A press release describes it in part as the first soccer franchise powered by AI and performance technology that merges real soccer, esports, and tech, allowing players to train, compete, and track real-time performance data. A launch date has not yet been provided. And Andrew, that's the 8:30 local news.
2: Thank you, Alessio. I'm so confused. It's going to be cloudy today. Hot, too, man. So starting at around, looks like 1 or 2 o'clock, we switch back to a 40% chance of showers and there's a thunderstorm risk. That takes us to about midnight. But it's going to be humid and sticky, a high of 30 degrees, that Humidex 39 through the afternoon. a low of 21 tonight, and then pretty much the exact same day tomorrow, a high of 31, a humidex of 39, a chance of showers, and a thunderstorm risk. And then Friday's a high of 27, Saturday 27, Sunday 25, and then early next week we might even be in the low 20s. But, you know, it's a little early to wonder about that. Right now in London, it's still 23 degrees and misty. And if you want, you can send us a text. Our text line is 519-281-6593. Or you can send us an email, londonmorning@cbc.ca. My name is Andrew Brown. Thank you very much for listening. The Current is coming up.

0: And that is the legendary theme for the BBC's World Service coverage of cricket. Soul Limbo. This is The Current. My name's Matt Galloway. Now to a very different story about a very different sport. It has been a magical playoff run for the New York Knicks. The long-suffering basketball team has steamrolled its competition over the last month. The Knicks are now up 2-1 in the NBA Finals against the San Antonio Spurs. And should that team from New York wind up winning the NBA championship, it would be the first time in more than 50 years, and fans in New York can't get enough.
1: Everywhere you go, you see Knicks. You see a jersey, you see a hat. Everyone is a Knicks fan, and we're in the finals. It's never happened in my lifetime, and I love it.
2: This is absolutely amazing. I'm loving it. I'm taking pictures of New Yorkers of all things. I'm loving it. I'm loving all everybody coming out loving the Knicks again.
0: The streets of New York have been packed after every game, although on Monday the mood deflated somewhat. The Knicks lost at home, and that loss came with U.S. President Donald Trump in the stands for the first time. It was a visit that didn't go over well with some fans.
3: Honestly, I feel like it's kind of disrespectful in a sense, because like all of the Knicks fans, like we have this certain type of culture trying to like just enjoy the game and be like, there's like a certain togetherness of like being at the game and celebrating. Someone coming like that, like it really just seems like he's just trying to grab his own attention. He just wants to be in the spotlight for something that really has nothing to do with him. And it's kind of ruining like everyone. I've talked to multiple people and we're all saying like, it's really ruining the vibe.
0: Tonight is game four, once again at Madison Square Gardens. Alex Day is an independent New York sports journalist who's been covering the New York Knicks run. Alex, good morning.
4: Good morning. Thank you for having me on.
0: You were in the garden on Monday night. What was it like?
4: Yeah, it was a pretty incredible atmosphere. I was so grateful to be there. I was working with a ticket company called TickPick, and they had

0: That's a little bit of A Head by a Century, originally by The Tragically Hip. Sung there by City in Color and Ruby Waters. Before that, the first part of my conversation with the producer of that track and the record it's on, Boy Wanda, who might be the busiest producer going on right now, because while he was putting together this very ambitious, like, very Canadian record with all kinds of different artists, he was also making a record that wasn't much of a splash when it came out, so you might not have heard of it, which is the triple record that Drake put out. Coming up, Boy Wanda is going to take you behind the scenes of what it's really like to work with Drake, arguably the biggest artist in the world right now. And not even when it comes to music, but media and culture, why Boy Wanda thinks Drake is the smartest guy he's ever met. And he'll convince you. It's after this on Q.
1: This is a CBC News update. I'm Alessio Donini. A second-degree murder trial will continue today in St. Thomas. 53-year-old David Yates is charged with killing his girlfriend, 22-year-old Caitlin Jennings, in London in 2023. Yesterday's testimony included details from a forensics officer about the blood at the crime scene and about a notebook found there containing entries that appear confessional. That trial is scheduled to continue today, with a doctor scheduled to testify. And London parents aren't all convinced about the value of a social media ban for kids under 16. For some, that's especially true when the trade-off could be a requirement to submit private information to social media companies. The federal government's expected to table legislation today that could restrict young Canadians' access to social media. Officials have shared very few details about how age will be verified. More news coming up at the top of the clock on CBC Radio 1.
2: Here is the Environment Canada weather forecast for London and surrounding areas. We're in for a hot, mainly cloudy day today with a moderate chance of showers and risk of a thunderstorm. Daytime winds are light and gusty. Today's high 30, feeling like 39 with humidity. Partly cloudy skies continue tonight with a 60% chance of showers and risk of a thunderstorm. The overnight low 21. Tomorrow looks cloudy with a 60% chance of showers and risk of a thunderstorm in the morning. Tomorrow's high 31, feeling warmer with humidity. Friday's high 27 with a chance of showers.
0: I'm Tom Power. You're listening to Q. You're in the middle of my conversation with Boy Wanda, a real name Matthew Samuels, the Canadian who's become one of the most influential producers in all of popular music. These days, he's doing a lot. He's busy. He put together a pretty ambitious album with 17 different Canadian artists, a mix of genres, cultural influences. It was made for the World Cup in collaboration with the Canada Soccer Foundation, a group that funds youth soccer programs. It kind of sounds a little bit like what you're hearing right now. And in the first part of our conversation, you might have heard him talk about working with Nelly Furtado, who he talked about as like being incredibly influential on him and the music that he makes. He talked a little bit about getting to reimagine the work of The Tragically Hip. But here's the thing, as I was saying, he's busy. This is not the time to ask Boy Wanda to help you paint a fence. Like, he was making this record. He was working on the Drake triple record that came out. He's been working with Drake since the very beginning. They met when they were 16. Boy Wanda is kind of responsible, or partly responsible, for Drake's sound and Drake's success. So we're going to talk a little bit about that. But before we get into it, let's play a little bit more from Boy Wanda's new record, What If It All Goes Right. Take a listen.

0: hear stereotypes like that. There was a joke about rappers in K-pop having appropriated swag, which it's true. It is true. But if you're not a K-pop fan and you don't have an appreciation for it, like, I feel like those things might, they might get read the wrong way. But I mean, it's a movie, it's film, it's art, there's satire. We all understand what it is.
1: Yeah. It's, I mean, like, if you are Anderson Paak and you're trying to make a movie about a culture, about a whole world, an industry, you might, maybe you get some accusations of like, hey, you got to make this accurate. It was as accurate as possible. With the time that we have left here, about 30 seconds or so, do you think he got it right? Like, was this movie sort of an accurate representation of the universe of K-pop?
0: I think it was a great representation. I think, for me as a K-pop fan, I loved all of it. I felt like, yes, I see myself in a lot of what we're watching.
1: I think there's something really beautiful about someone like Anderson Paak using the space, you know, that he has to do something like this. I really appreciate your time. I also really appreciate the album review that you did. So on your YouTube channel, you did sort of like a huge breakdown of the soundtrack of this record. So thank you so much for taking the time to do this with us, Khadija. Thank you so much.
0: Thank you for having me.
1: Yes, of course. Absolutely. Khadija Morong is a YouTuber. Her channel is called K-Pop with Khadija. K-Pops is out on Netflix right now. That is it for the show today. My name is Alamin Abdul Mahmood. This show is called Commotion. We will be back tomorrow. And tomorrow, as you can imagine, is the first day of the World Cup. So we will be talking about that. So our entire conversation is going to be about the World Cup and how it's taken over the country. Or is it actually successfully taken over the country? Because does it feel like the World Cup to you? I don't know. There's a lot of questions that I have about that. I'm really looking forward to that conversation. In the meantime, I'm Alamin Abdul Mahmood. This is Commotion. We'll be back tomorrow. See you then.
2: This is a CBC News update. I'm Alessio Donini. A second-degree murder trial will continue today in St. Thomas. 53-year-old David Yates is charged with killing his girlfriend, 22-year-old Caitlin Jennings, in London in 2023. Yesterday's testimony included details from a forensics officer about the blood at the crime scene and about a notebook found there containing entries that appear confessional. That trial is scheduled to continue today with a doctor scheduled to testify. And London parents aren't all convinced about the value of a social media ban for kids under 16. For some, that's especially true when the trade-off could be a requirement to submit private information to social media companies. The federal government's expected to table legislation today that could restrict young Canadians' access to social media. Officials have shared very few details about how age will be verified. More news coming up at the top of the clock on CBC Radio 1.
3: Here is the Environment Canada weather forecast for London and surrounding areas. We're in for a hot, mainly cloudy day today with a moderate chance of showers and risk of a thunderstorm. Daytime winds are light and gusty. Today's high 30, feeling like 39 with humidity. Partly cloudy skies continue tonight with a 60% chance of showers and risk of a thunderstorm. The overnight low 21. Tomorrow looks cloudy with a 60% chance of showers and risk of a thunderstorm in the morning. Tomorrow's high 31, feeling warmer with humidity. Friday's high 27 with a chance of showers.
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1: June 21st is National Indigenous Peoples Day, and CBC celebrates. 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
4: This is CBC News. From CBC London, the 12 o'clock local news. Good afternoon. I'm Alessio Donini. Right now in London, it's 24 degrees, feeling more like 33 and mostly cloudy. The Bank of Canada has just released its latest interest rate, and it's holding it at the current 2.25%. Peter Armstrong has that story.
5: This is about what we had been expecting, both in terms of the actual decision. I don't think anybody thought the bank's overnight rate was going to change today. But it was also what we expected in terms of where we go from here. The Bank of Canada isn't showing its cards by no means, but it does say it will do whatever it takes to make sure that inflation, its main job, stays on target. Here's a quote from the release. It says, economic activity in Canada has been weak and uncertain about U.S. trade policy persists. The conflict in the Middle East is ongoing and oil prices remain elevated. Governing Council is going to continue to look through the war's near-term impact on headline inflation, but will not let higher energy prices become persistent inflation. That certainly sounds like the bank is warning it may have to raise rates if inflation really starts to ramp up again. Peter Armstrong, CBC News, Toronto.
4: Prime Minister Mark Carney says the Gordie Howe Bridge connecting Ontario and Michigan might not open at the end of the week, as he initially said, but still the Prime Minister insists, quote, there's no drama. Carney said this to reporters on the way into a caucus meeting on Parliament Hill. The comment comes a day after Carney said the long-planned Gordie Howe International Bridge held up by the U.S., President Donald Trump, would open by Friday. After those remarks, the White House suggested that sort of timeline hasn't been finalized and told CBC the president's position on the Gordie Howe Bridge has not changed. The bridge in Windsor is expected to open to traffic later this month. And in London, parents are not all convinced about the value of a social media ban for kids under 16. For some, that's especially true when the trade-off could be a requirement to submit private data to prove your age. The federal government is rolling out its Digital Safety Act today. The legislation will address social media and chatbot safety for children and teens, and there are reports the bill will include a social media ban for kids under 16. Officials have shared very few details about what the bill will include. Jamieson Roberts is a London parent who has two kids under 16 and has some concerns.
6: It sounds like a fantastic idea that we want to regulate and not have kids on social media. But the reality is that it's going to open up so much of the digital landscape that is already hard to keep yourself private. Any way that you regulate these types of things requires you to hand over information to then be able to use it. These platforms, they don't have a great record with security, and the more verifiable information they have on you, the more advertising they can sell.
4: Robert says parents also have responsibility to have open conversations with kids about the danger that can be found on social media. And while thousands of families deal with childcare waitlists in London and in Ontario more broadly, daycare managers are reporting that licensed spaces are remaining unused because of staff shortages. They often cite low pay, burnout, challenging working conditions, and more. The Ministry of Education says it launched a workforce strategy to improve recruitment and retention of early childhood educators, but those working on the front lines say it's not meeting the needs of everyone in the sector. Amber Staker is the executive director of the Association of Early Childhood Educators of Ontario.
7: So first and foremost, what we're recommending is a wage grid that can be put in place for all early childhood educators and for others working in the childcare field. So what we're asking for is a minimum of $35 to $45 per hour. And this is actually in line with what early childhood educators who work in municipal centers are making. We're, of course, also advocating for health benefits, for pensions.
4: Ontario's Auditor General says a follow-up audit next year will assess the ministry's progress in implementing those recommendations, including improvements made to the recruitment and retention of early childhood educators. And London's active transportation manager is running a bike tour around the south end of the city today to show off how far the city has come in making active transportation more available. Daniel Hall is in charge of the city's bike infrastructure. He says the city has been working especially hard in recent years to address connectivity and avoid cyclists having to use roads as often as possible.
8: It's getting much better, and especially why we wanted to highlight South London is the improvements on Bradley and Wellington. These were places you wouldn't want to bike before, and now they're great places to bike. We're doing that all over the city. So we started kind of downtown. We're working in different places based on where either other projects are happening or where we're targeting a connectivity gap.
4: Hall is leading a guided 16-kilometer bike ride tonight through South London with the goal of exploring new bike infrastructure in the city. That's set for 6 to 8 p.m. at the Thames Park parking lot off Rideout Street. Taking a look now at the local weather forecast, we're expecting a mix of sun and cloud today. A chance of showers and possible thunderstorms throughout the afternoon persisting. Our high is 30 degrees, with a humidex value bringing that up to 39 in terms of what it's going to feel like. Tonight, not much relief, a low of 21 under partly cloudy skies with a chance of showers and possible thunderstorms. Tomorrow is going to look a lot like today. We're expecting mostly cloudy skies, a risk of a thunderstorm and possible showers, a high of 31 and humidex value bringing that to feel more like 39. On Friday, a high of 27 under cloudy skies with a chance of showers in the forecast.

You're listening to my conversation with Fran Lebowitz. We're speaking at Roy Thomson Hall in Toronto. I'm Matea Roach, and this is Bookends. We'll be right back after the news.

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1: Number 17. You could tell

It started with a brutal knife attack caught on camera in North Belfast. The victim is in hospital, and the man charged with attempted murder in that attack is a 30-year-old asylum seeker from Sudan. Last night, ensuing anti-immigrant street protests turned violent as masked men blocked streets and set fires. One group stormed a home where they thought an immigrant family lived, claiming they were liberating it. Some families, including children, had to be escorted away by emergency responders after their homes were set ablaze. Paul Doherty is a city councillor in Belfast. That's where we reached him.